0: on the basement floor like broken toys because she was done playing the game.
1: Jurors will decide whether Clancy's guilty of first-degree murder or not guilty because her mental state made her not criminally responsible. For NPR News, I'm Deborah Becker in Plymouth, Massachusetts.
2: Federal Reserve Chair Kevin Warsh will speak at the Fed's annual economic symposium tomorrow. Many Wall Street analysts are hoping he'll signal how he thinks the Fed should handle inflation that has weighed down many consumers. You're listening to NPR News from Washington. A new study in the journal Science argues the Trump administration relied on flawed logic to justify scrapping vehicle emissions standards, making errors in how it accounted for fuel savings, the price of technology, and mileage. The Trump administration got rid of the emissions standards this year when it revoked what's known as the endangerment finding, which had long underpinned federal regulation of greenhouse gases. Life on the moon seems unlikely with harsh conditions like extreme temperatures and solar radiation, but researchers at NASA and the University of Maryland now say new evidence shows microbes from Earth can survive there. Scott Mousioni from member station WYPR has more.
3: University of Maryland researchers studied environments on the moon and then tried to see if Earth-born microbes would be able to handle the conditions. The answer was yes if the bacteria and fungi were in pockets of shadow that protected them from lethal radiation. Now with NASA plans underway to get humans back on the moon by 2028, Stefano Bertone, a scientist who worked on the study, says they'll need to be careful.
4: We want to preserve the scientific record that the moon represents and that we don't want to contaminate the moon and just assume that everything will reset.
3: Bertone says NASA may need to consider how it collects samples to reduce contamination. For NPR News, I'm Scott Mossioni in Baltimore.
2: The NFL's Pro Bowl is no more. The move brings an end to an exhibition of the league's top players that was held in some form almost every year since 1951. The league said 88 players will still be named as Pro Bowlers and honored after the season. This is NPR News.
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6: 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Thanks for listening. Enjoy the show. It's Talk of Iowa from IPR News. I'm Charity Nebbe. Later this hour, we'll remember Dr. Alphabet, also known as Dave Maurice, a prolific Iowa City poet, artist, and performance artist. But first, in 2020, Johnson County, Iowa got a new namesake. Originally, the county was named for Richard Johnson, who happened to be the vice president when the county was named back in 1837. He had no connection to the territory or later the state. In 2020, the county moved to rename itself for a truly remarkable Iowan. For the last 6 years, Johnson County has been named in honor of Lula Merle Johnson. She was born in Gravity, Iowa in 1907 and became the first African-American woman to earn a PhD from the University of Iowa and in the state of Iowa. She went on to build a distinguished career in higher education. On Saturday, Johnson County will dedicate the Dr. Lula Merle Johnson Plaza, featuring a bronze sculpture of Johnson and six panels that will tell her story and the history of Black Iowans in Iowa City. The unveiling takes place Saturday, August 29th at 10 a.m. With me now are Sonia Jackson, Lula Merle Johnson's great niece, also a filmmaker and writer and lead consultant on the Dr. Lula Merle Johnson Project. Hello, Sonia.
7: Hello. Thank you for having me.
6: Rebecca Connard is also here. She's project historian and an emeritus professor of history at Middle Tennessee State University. She also grew up in Iowa and lives in Iowa City. Rebecca, welcome.
8: Thank you. Hello.
6: It's wonderful to have both of you here. And Sonia, I want you to take me back to 2020. That was a really difficult time. Of course, we were in the midst of the pandemic. And then there was the murder of George Floyd and a tumultuous summer that followed. It was a time of reckoning, and a lot of communities and counties were grappling with their place names. When did you first get wind that Johnson County might be considering naming Johnson County newly after your great aunt?
7: Well, I received a call somewhat out of the blue in 2020 from Dr. Leslie Schwalm, professor emerita from the University of Iowa. And she was still at the University of Iowa at the time, and called me to say that she had found me because of an article that I had written. It was a guest column in the Chicago Sun-Times. Now, there was an interesting story about the column, and I often say you never know what's in store for you, what the universe may have in store, because I wrote the column in 2010. And when I was invited to write the column, I was invited to tell the story about what it was like to be the most senior woman of color at the company where I worked. And as a spokesperson for the company, when I asked if it was okay to tell that story, I was told no, because obviously, since I was a spokesperson, anything that I said was, you know, kind of the record of the company. And so they said no. I didn't want to lose the opportunity, so I wrote about Aunt Lula. And so Dr. Schwalm had found that article, and she called and said, I've been trying to get recognition for your aunt for years. I said, well, me too. And we ended up having a lovely conversation, which led to us co-writing the biography that went to the eponym namesake committee, and we were off to the races.
6: Wow. So it's really easy to take people in your own family for granted. I am curious, when you were growing up, do you remember when you learned how truly remarkable your aunt, great aunt Lula was?
7: So I always thought she was remarkable because she told us so many stories, and that was kind of a big part. And we visit her every summer. You know, she would call my dad and she would often say, John, I'd like for you to come so we can speak of fools and kings and cabbages and things.
6: Aww.
7: That's from Alice in Wonderland, yeah. if you know stories. And that would be sort of the trigger to come to visit. And so I loved language. She spoke eloquently. And so there were always these things that were remarkable and that caused me to view her in a very particular way. I didn't really understand the magnitude, though, of who she was and what she had accomplished, because she didn't wear that like a badge. It was just, yeah, I did this thing and, you know, it was all fine and good, but it wasn't like, and I am. She was just quirky and funny, and she called me doll, and she cooked for me and taught me how to cook. And so I just thought, you know, this is a normal, regular aunt that is really good to me, not somebody who had achieved something that was as remarkable as what she accomplished.
6: So in 2010, when you decided to write an article about her, was that a moment where you learned a lot of things about her, having a sort of a general idea of how amazing she was?
7: Yes, I did. But I wrote about the things that I knew about her. And I wrote about some parallels and things that I knew had happened that she had told me about, you know, that had happened to her, like being required to take a swim class when she could swim, and, you know, as she was working on her doctorate. And so I knew things, but I was kind of drawing parallels not only to our story, but also the article was really about sort of my love for her. And I spent, you know, ultimately all in now 40 years working to get recognition for her. And I wasn't successful at it for a long time. And so I knew that she had accomplished something very awesome and powerful. But I also was struggling with talking to people who weren't hearing me and who weren't willing to name a building after her or a statue or a plaza or, you know, some of the things that are happening now.
6: What was your reaction when Johnson County became named after your great aunt?
7: I can tell you specifically, my family was sitting around the table, the dining room table. And because it was during the pandemic, we were all on, you know, on the phone listening. And I remember when the unanimous vote happened, we all started to cry. I mean, we were like punching our fists in the air, but we were crying and going, you know, trying to be quiet so that that didn't become part of the public record. We were literally going, yes, yes, it's finally happened. And so it was a powerful moment for my family. And as a point of indulgence, I'd like to say my father's in hospice, but, you know, he's following this very closely and he'll be watching on live stream on Saturday. And there are moments when, as I'm talking about, you know, the elements of the program and what's happening on Saturday, he starts to cry. And it's so powerful. And he keeps saying, you did it. And I'm like, no, we did it. This is a family accomplishment. We all work together and the success is shared.
6: Now, after Johnson County changed its name to Johnson County, someone said something to you, Sonia, like, we'll put a plaque on the wall or something like yes. that. And you thought, more said, should be done.
7: For sure. I actually said, you know, I'm grateful, but the woman deserves a statue. And I didn't really know whether or not they heard me. And I didn't want to sound ungrateful because making her the eponym was already huge. And then I got a call a year later from my now dear friend and our family member, Rebecca Connard, who had been commissioned to work on the project. And I'll let her tell her story. But so it started to move forward in yet another way.
6: And Rebecca, obviously, this is where you come in
8: this is where I come in.
6: The story. Right. So you are the project historian for the Lula Merle Johnson Project. Tell me how you got involved.
8: Well, in 2021, the Johnson County Board of Supervisors decided that they wanted to do an interpretive exhibit. That was how it was framed. And they issued a request for proposals for anyone who would want to do the background research for this project. So my wheelhouse is public or applied history. And I have a pretty long track record of working with communities, students, working on projects where you're uncovering the history of a local area or some event, and then working to make it, bring it alive and intelligible for public audiences. And a friend of mine, whom I've worked with, another historian I've worked with for many years in Iowa City, called me up and said, this has your name on it. So I took a look at it, and I talked to the grants manager at the county to kind of decide if, get a little bit more information and see if it was something I was really interested in. I was. So I put together a proposal, and it was selected. And so then we were off. And in part, in gathering the background information that had been put together for it, I knew part of that was looking at what Leslie Schwalm had done, and knowing that she had contacted, learning that she had contacted Sonia. So as part of my research, which included doing a lot of oral histories here in Iowa City, but eventually I got to the point where I'm going, okay, I'm ready to kind of dig into the family here. So I got Sonia's contact information from Leslie and called up Sonia and made that connection. I met in Des Moines with Sonia and her two sisters, and we talked all afternoon. And that was the beginning. So after I finished doing the research report, that was for the county. And initially, that was to put together a report that an exhibit firm could take and turn into an exhibit, you know, design firm.
6: Right.
8: But when we got to that stage, the county, the architect that the county was working with on the overall renovation of the county administration buildings wasn't ready to move forward to that. So the grants manager came back to me and said, well, do you think you could put together an exhibit, design an exhibit? And I said, well, I have a little bit of experience with that, I said, when I thought, you know, but Sonia has storytelling experience, filmmaking experience. And I said, I think together, the two of us could really do this. And that's when we really started collaborating together. And I would say Sonia was the point person, but the whole family has been involved in this as well. Yeah.
9: And we have to take just a short break. We will tell the rest of the story in just a moment. With me today, Rebecca Conard. She is project historian for the Dr. Lula Merle Johnson Project. Also with us, Sonia Jackson, who is the lead consultant on the project. She is also Lula Merle Johnson's great niece. And Johnson County, Iowa is named for Dr. Lula Merle Johnson. More in a moment. This is Talk of Iowa from IPR News.
10: 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Mostly clear overnight with a low of around 60 degrees. More sunshine tomorrow, a little warmer with a high of 86 degrees. 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
9: It's Talk of Iowa from IPR News. I'm Charity Nebbe. Coming up in 20 minutes, we will remember Dr. Alphabet, also known as Dave Maurice, a prolific Iowa City poet, artist, and performance artist who recently passed away. Right now, we are talking about Dr. Lula Merle Johnson. In 2020, Johnson County, Iowa got a new eponym or namesake. It was renamed Johnson County, this time after Dr. Lula Merle Johnson. Dr. Lula Merle Johnson was born in Iowa. She became the first African-American woman to earn a PhD from the University of Iowa and in the state of Iowa. She went on to build a distinguished career in higher education. And on Saturday, Johnson County will dedicate the Dr. Lula Merle Johnson Plaza, featuring a bronze sculpture of Johnson and 6 panels that will tell her story and the history of Black Iowans in Iowa City. That's Saturday morning at 10 a.m. With me are Sonia Jackson, Lula Merle Johnson's great niece, a filmmaker and writer and lead consultant on the Dr. Lula Merle Johnson Project, and Rebecca Conard. She is the project historian and a professor emerita of history at Middle Tennessee State University. She also grew up in Iowa and lives in Iowa City. And just before the break, Rebecca, you had brought us to this moment where you had done all of this background research on Dr. Johnson, and it was the moment of actually planning what this plaza would look like and what would be there. And the county asked you if you could put something together. And you said, I think if I work with Sonia, we can do this together. And we know that there will be a bronze sculpture of Lula Merle Johnson as part of the plaza. Sonia, do you want to describe what we'll see on Saturday?
7: Yes, there will. So there will be the sculpture, of course, which is Aunt Lula in all her glory. I haven't seen it in person yet, so I've seen it at various stages of manufacturing, construction, however you say that from a sculptor's perspective, but I haven't seen the finished product, and so I'm very excited about that. But there will also be interpretive panels that represent, six interpretive panels that represent not only her life, her experience in Iowa City, some of the Black history of Iowa City. It's just a beautiful story, and I hope that this space, this plaza, ultimately becomes a destination that people will come to Iowa to want to see not only her sculpture, but also to understand some of the great history that's going to be there. And so I'm really looking forward to Saturday. My family is, and we're very excited about it.
9: Rebecca, I know that you have done this professionally now. You have been telling Dr. Johnson's story. So tell us a little bit about her from what you as a historian have collected.
8: Yes. So much of what I've collected, a lot of what I've collected about her personally has really come from the Jackson family. And there are a lot of photographs. There are a lot of memories that we have recorded. You know, we've recorded a fraction of the memories, really. But among her possessions that came to the Jackson family was a course notebook for the Negro in American life. And on the front of that, there's information that she developed it because there was no textbook that existed to teach the course that she wanted to teach. And I remember Sonia bringing this to my attention and me thinking, oh my God, I don't have my white gloves.
9: Yeah, right.
8: Because I knew when I saw it, I knew how important it was.
9: So that was a course that she developed and taught. I mean,
8: yes,
9: at the forefront of a movement of developing Black studies
8: right.
9: courses in this country. It just wasn't something that had been taught before.
7: That's right. And it
8: That's
7: was her
8: right.
7: signature course.
8: Yeah, not like this. There were other Black historians, sociologists, anthropologists who were looking and making connections between African American history and life and African culture and kind of the diaspora and what came to the United States, and how did that get integrated into African American culture and history? But she really looked at this, I mean, being trained in American and British history, what she tried to do was bring African Americans into American history. And that's what this course does. It does more than that, though, because her training at Iowa included not only history, but sociology, and particularly race relations. And her own reading that I think she did in addition to what she was reading for her dissertation. And I think as she began teaching, she began reading more cultural anthropology, more sociology, more political economy to try and understand divided America. And that course really was designed to bring that understanding to her students, but it also was designed to make them see themselves as actors in making this country better, moving it forward. It was really about she was really part of that long civil rights movement, that generation of African American men and women who saw themselves as part of a process, as part of this bigger freedom movement, who I think in many ways made the explosion of activism in the 1950s and 1960s possible. So it's, you know, understanding that. And that was key to me for beginning to understand her and how she bridged her upbringing in rural Iowa, her education at the University of Iowa, and how she saw herself in the world.
9: And Sonia, after leaving the University of Iowa, tell me just briefly about your great aunt's career after that.
7: After she left the University of Iowa, she taught at Tougaloo, Talladega, Florida A&M, West Virginia Union, and then ultimately at Cheney, where she became the Dean of Women, and she retired from Cheney. It was Cheney Teachers College when she was there. It's now Cheney University.
9: Wow. So just truly a remarkable career, and we just need to take a moment to also just remember that not only was she a Black American moving up in academia during this time, she was a Black woman. So yes, she was overcoming sexism and racism as she did so much to really break through what we believed about our country and who we were. Sonia, what do you want people to know about Aunt Lula?
7: Well, I want people to know that she did something that was absolutely incredible at a time where she was really a salmon swimming upstream, and at a time when, you know, it was very difficult for anyone, let alone a Black woman, to accomplish what she did. But what I also want people to know is that she was this incredibly wonderful, funny, human person. She cared about how we presented ourselves. I'm speaking of my sisters and me, and she also, you know, felt that way about my father and his brother. She was very particular about, you know, having manners and having good etiquette and being able to hold your own, having grace. She taught me a lot about grace and being graceful in situations where it was very difficult. And she taught me a lot about fun, because when I was 8, her sister, my grandmother, taught me to play poker. And I was a bit of a poker prodigy. I'll just keep the story short. And so when we'd go to visit Aunt Lula, we would play poker well into the night. And she didn't like losing her pennies, especially to a little girl. And so she often would keep me awake saying, no, we're going to have a suicide round now. I mean, it was poker was a rite of passage in my family. And Aunt Lula was the ringleader, and she loved it. But she also made sure that we understood that our studies were important and that anything was possible. She often said to my sisters and me, always remember, you're 3 generations removed from slavery, but anything is possible. And, you know, I hope that I honor her and by how I live my life and how my sisters live their lives, because she was just an incredible human being. And now she's finally getting long due recognition.
9: We are talking about Dr. Lula Merle Johnson. She is the namesake of Johnson County, Iowa, and we will see Dr. Lula Merle Johnson Plaza dedicated on Saturday. Sonia, tell me about the sculpture. I mean, it must be, I know you haven't seen it in person yet, but I know you've seen it in progress. What does it feel like to look at your great aunt cast in bronze?
7: So looking at her cast in bronze is pretty amazing. There are a couple of things. So I've seen every stage. I would go to Kelowna to Max Cast, Steve Maxson's studio, to see every stage of what was happening from the time the maquette was created, which is a very tiny version of the sculpture, all the way through bronze, rubber. There are so many. I think there are about 8 different processes to getting to the finished sculpture. There will be a number of Easter eggs that will be around the plaza that have to do with things that are specific to our family, like the flower choice. Some of the flowers that we chose are my favorite flower, also the favorite flower of her sister, Frances, who everyone called Frank. And so there are those things. Her hand is actually my oldest sister's hand, because we didn't have a photograph. You know, in making a sculpture, they look at, you know, tons of photographs to make sure there is accuracy in what the subject looks like. But we didn't have a really great photograph of her hand. And my oldest sister's hands look like her hands and my grandmother's hands. And so we decided that a great way to do that was to cast my sister's hand. And so her hand actually is of one of her great nieces, her oldest and first great niece.
9: That's so beautiful. That is so beautiful. We don't have a lot of time left, but I want to ask each of you, and Rebecca, I'll let you go first, and then Sonia, I'll let you have the final word here. Rebecca, when people visit this plaza and they look at the sculpture and they look at these panels, you'll have three panels that are really focused on Dr. Johnson and her accomplishments in her life, and then three panels that I know have been created with the assistance of Ashley Howard of the University of Iowa. And those panels really tell the story of Black Iowans in Iowa City and give us a much richer look at that history, a history that often has been ignored. So, Rebecca, when people come and they visit the plaza, what do you want them to take away? What's the main thing?
8: Oh, well, there are many things I'd like them to take away. But I think if they take away only a visual understanding that Iowa is not this all-white place, and it never has been, if they can take that away, I think that's really important.
9: And because you were so brief there, I'll let you give me one more. And that's, you know, I mentioned one of the things that really makes her stand out. It's not just the work she did, but she broke through in so many ways. She was the first Black woman to earn a PhD from the University of Iowa and in the state of Iowa, period. What does that tell you about the University of Iowa and Johnson County?
8: Yeah. I think that's another important thing is really the university connection. Iowa was as segregated de facto as anywhere else in the country. We didn't have the vicious racism that you had in the South at that time, but it was pervasive.
9: And systemic and systemic, encoded in law.
8: Right. Yeah. And despite that, I think she represents, you know, a generation of African Americans from Iowa. And really from throughout the South, because many African Americans came to the Midwest and to the Northeast and to the West to get higher degrees and to really
9: have opportunities.
8: And she met a lot of these people when they were here taking courses. And I think she represents really that drive among African Americans to really seek out a higher education, and then put it to work in the world.
9: So this wasn't a utopia or anything like that, but it was a place of opportunity.
8: It was a place of opportunity, and I think, you know, she really stands for all of those who achieved their higher goals here at the University of Iowa.
9: Sonia, what do you want people who visit the plaza to take away?
7: There are two things that come to mind. Firstly, I want people to, you know, just sort of stand in her wake and take in the accomplishment. I don't know how many statues of Black people there are in this country, but I think she's one of few. And so I think that's powerful that's happening and that it's there and that the plaza is there that tells the story. But the other thing I would want people to take away is that there's such a tremendous family story that is part of it, because just literally exactly two blocks from where her statue resides, from her sculpture resides, there's the house where my dad grew up. It's the home that my great aunt, Aunt Lula's older sister, purchased so that Aunt Lula would have a place to come home to during her studies at the University of Iowa, because at the time, Blacks couldn't live on campus. And when she was away working at HBCUs to be able to continue her studies and get her doctorate, she had that place on Capitol Street to come home to. You know, as Rebecca spoke about, there are so many stories that, you know, are stories of connection. And there was a family or five families in the midst of all of this who were connected to each other and who lifted each other up and strengthened each other. But they also spread that to the community, and particularly people who were coming into Iowa City to be scholars and to study. And so I want the bigger story that is, you know, not just this woman accomplished something that was incredible, but also she was tethered to a place that connected lots of people and that continues to connect people.
9: Sonia Jackson, thank you so much.
7: Thank you. Thank you, Charity.
9: Congratulations to you and everyone in your family. And I'm so glad your father is here to see this.
7: Me too. Me too.
9: Sonia Jackson is Lula Merle Johnson's great niece. She's also a filmmaker and writer and lead consultant on the Dr. Lula Merle Johnson Project. Rebecca Connard, thank you.
8: You're welcome.
9: Rebecca Connard is the project historian and a professor emerita of history at Middle Tennessee University. She also grew up in Iowa and lives in Iowa City. The Dr. Lula Merle Johnson Plaza, featuring a bronze sculpture of Johnson and six panels that will tell her story and the history of Black Iowans in Iowa City, will be unveiled on Saturday, August 29th at 10 a.m. here in Iowa City. This is Talk of Iowa from IPR News.
10: 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Clear tonight with a low of 60, sunny tomorrow with a high of 86 degrees. 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
18: 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I'm Ben Kiefer. 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
9: It's Talk of Iowa from IPR News. I'm Charity Nebbe. Dave Maurice, better known to many as Dr. Alphabet, was an Iowa City original. He grew up in St. Louis, but came to Iowa City in 1969 to attend the University of Iowa Writers' Workshop, and he stayed. He helped to found the Actualist Poetry Movement, a group of poetic rebels. He wrote, he performed, he was incredibly prolific. The collection of his written work spans more than 89 linear feet in the University of Iowa archives. Maurice passed away last week at the age of 79 after a long struggle with Lewy body dementia. Danny Maurice, his son, is here today to help us remember his father. Welcome, Danny.
19: Yeah, thanks for having me. Honestly, it's really incredible to be able to be a part of, be in the studio and share his memory and legacy in writing.
9: I am not sure that there actually is such a thing as a typical poet, but I am positive that your dad was not. He wasn't typical anything.
19: Definitely.
9: Can you describe his approach to poetry?
19: Honestly, he just tried to break barriers. Like, he was always a rebel and quietly rebellious. Like, he was not, you know, the kind to, you know, get up and just, you know, really make a whole fuss of something, right? But he would always try to, you know, trick people, and his style was so comedic. And you know, I'd read to him some poems that were a little bit, you know, more like, you know, a little bit darker, right? And he would kind of, you know, look at me sort of like, well, this is not, no, poetry should be fun and funny, and, you know, we're gonna share the love of poetry. And yeah.
9: Wow. Do you know how he started writing poetry?
19: So I think he really fell in love with it. It was at a very young age. And so we don't have a lot of, actual like early poems from him. I think I have somewhere one of the first poems that he had written. But, his mother really fostered that creativity and helped it grow. And he was, in all art forms. Right. So he loved drawing cartoons and illustrations, and he definitely tied that into writing, and he was able to combine the two with poetry comics, which was when you look at some of his stuff, it just spans he had not one specific style. It was just wonderful.
9: When he came to Iowa City, do you get the sense that that's where he found his place in the world?
19: Absolutely. Absolutely. So he, kindred spirits, and he was a total hippie, and a hippie in the true sense, right? Not like, today, like, oh, I go to Coachella, but my dad works for, some weapons defense contractor, right? Like, he was like very much a hippie, and going through his old pictures, you really see that. And, he had the alphabet costume and the suit and the hat. And
9: yeah, how did this Dr. Alphabet persona come to be?
19: That's a great question. I mean, think just out of his own desire to make writing larger than life. It wasn't necessarily like, I guess some people put on a costume, to really show who they are. And when he found that, it was like, he was like the superhero to me, when he dressed up wearing that.
9: And he had a suit covered in like Scrabble tiles.
19: Yeah, Scrabble tiles.
9: And the alphabet top hat, which...
19: I have that here.
9: That's wonderful.
19: It's really emblematic of who he was. And I remember always, he'd have it in different parts of the house and, just kind of sitting around and I'd put it on occasionally. And he would, when he'd do his performances, he would always be wearing the alphabet hat, and he would, every time before he'd start, he would do this thing where he'd put the hat on, and then he'd, talk about how he created it and how he built this, really from scratch, a top hat. And he's like, yeah, and I had always had trouble getting it to fit. And so what he would do is he would let the hat like slip down over his head, and he would cover his head, and he'd be standing there with this top hat just, right.
9: Instead of a head.
19: Yeah,
9: right?
19: Yeah. And then he would pull it off. But one time it got stuck. so,
9: yeah. Oh, so when you were growing up, I mean, I'm sure it felt like everybody in town knew your dad. He was doing sort of huge performance poetry stunts, wrapping an entire city block in paper and writing poetry on it. But he was also going into the schools and doing poetry workshops for kids.
19: Yes.
9: How did you... I mean, obviously kids take their lives for granted, but how did you think of your dad?
19: Yeah. So when I, it's funny because when you're a kid, you don't understand, like your parents, you don't know that you have a dad who's not traditional. Right. And so when I ended up getting into the first grade, and he would come to my first and second grade class with my teacher, Miss Stroh, at Longfellow, and he would put on these little like poetry workshops for the kids. And the kids came up. And they'd say things like, man, your dad's so cool. He's so cool. Like, we get to do all this fun stuff. And, we get to draw and write. And that refrain carried on through my whole life. My friends would always tell me how lucky I was to have such an amazing, amazing dad. And I never, they didn't even get to see the side of him that I did, just the kindness and love and support for everything at every turn.
9: So I mentioned wrapping a city block in paper and writing poems. He wrote a poem off the top of the Jefferson Building. All right. Yeah. He wrote a poem across an
19: football field. Yeah.
9: Right.
19: 60. He had 60 poetry marathons.
9: Wow.
19: They're all, just so creative and so many different literary feats.
9: So this is so extraordinary. When Iowa City became the city of literature in 2010, he wrote 100 pages of poetry a day for 100 days. And so there's this bound volume of 10,192 19 pages of his poetry.
19: Yep.
9: That's incredible. Have you read it?
19: I have read parts. So parts, believe it or not, the digital is a lot easier to go through.
9: I believe you. I believe you.
19: The digital is a lot easier to go through. But I have read parts. And one of the things that, you know, what he would struggle with it when, because it's, I mean, writing 100 pages a day is
9: a lot. Impossible.
19: You know, and so he would, when he was struggling, he told me that he wanted to, because he kind of, you know, he talked to me about it, and he would say, you know, I want to include works, you know, for my friends and other writers. And, you know, it wasn't to be lazy or to, you know, it was more to honor them, but it also

0: You know, it was like people would take this picture of him, you know, sitting at this giant, massive book that spans like 3 feet, you know, and then they would just add the, you know, a headline like, you know, how to understand women or something like that, you know, and it's just this giant, you know, book. So he definitely got memed. And I told him, I was like, you know, you were a meme before your time.
1: Right. Before there were memes.
0: Yeah.
1: So there's also solid evidence that he was the first person to write the line, "Is this heaven? No, it's Iowa."
0: Right. And that is honestly one of the things that I am just so proud of. And I know he really, really loved that.
1: And it was, I mean, it's so interesting, the context, because that was in a poem called "The Bugs of Johnson County."
0: Right.
1: Which is just a lovely little poem. And we've got time.
0: Please,
1: I'll just read it. "The bugs of Johnson County, insects outnumber us by the octillions. They are in love with each other. The planet is a plant. The universe is a garden. I'm a gardener. I live here, and I love it. You live here, too. Or you don't. Wild ideas fill the heads of insects. They get carried away by their passion for life. Is this heaven? No, just count the bugs. It's Iowa."
0: Right.
1: It's wonderful. And he did know W.P. Kinsella. Kinsella, before he passed away, told Kyle Munson of the Des Moines Register at the time that he didn't remember the poem. So he didn't. He didn't take that line directly from,
0: right,
1: but it
0: right.
1: must have been in the ether.
0: It's a bit of just lore, you know,
1: yeah.
0: And I love it. You know, and I like that there's just a, you know, a combination of it really is like a collaboration, because my dad loved the collaborative effort of writing and, you know, being able to share that with, you know, children all the way to, you know, senior citizens. He taught senior citizens poetry classes and he would teach, you know, children and you know, just the whole spread. And I think that that piece that Kyle wrote, you know, was just so wonderful. It's wonderful and such an honor to my dad. You know, he was so proud, like when he saw it, you know, and it's like, oh my goodness.
1: Yeah. So he also pulled off an elaborate hoax.
0: Yes.
1: Tell me about the poet Joyce Holland.
0: Joyce Holland, yeah. So so at the time, his girlfriend, her name was Pat Castile, and he had told her that he wanted to start, you know, writing poetry, you know, using her as this, you know, figure, and seeing if, you know, how ridiculous of poems he could write, you know, and have this following. And so she, you know, was the face of Joyce Holland, and she's very beautiful, you know, bright red hair. And he made a, you know, an alphabet dress for her to wear. And so and she would get up there as, you know, Joyce Holland, and this just this avant-garde, you know, and read my dad's work. And one day he, you know, pulled the mask off, and people, because he was getting love letters from people, yeah, about how much they loved her work and how, you know, motivated they were and how she was so, you know, amazing. And then of course it was all, you know, it was a hoax, right? And he called it the greatest, you know, his greatest literary hoax.
1: Wow.
0: You know,
1: your dad was so creative. I get the sense from reading about him that this sort of urge to create wasn't even one that he could really control. Do you feel like almost the poetry,
0: yes,
1: lived for him, or he lived,
0: yeah,
1: through it?
0: Yeah, and it was like this force that was always pulling him. So he would, I remember, all of the kind of gadgets and things that he would actually create over the years. Like he had this, I remember thinking like, he took a glove and he put markers going through the fingers. So that way he could write and draw with, you know, both hands, and he was ambidextrous, you know, and so he could write one word with one hand and then the other word with the other hand and just creating these poems. And he'd also do these, he'd build like word mazes where you would, you know, have basically a marble, and you would drop it down a series of tubes, and then whatever word it would land on was what you would add to the poem. And so he was very much a mad scientist of creativity, but that creativity was honestly like it was a force that was pulling him that he couldn't avoid, even in his later years. I mean, he just could not stop, and he couldn't stop talking about it.
1: And he was clearly a genius, but like many geniuses, he wasn't able to or didn't want to turn that into sort of a money-making force in,
0: yeah,
1: spite of being an American. That's supposed to be our goal, right?
0: You're absolutely right, though. And I would tell him, because he would see, it's funny, because growing up,

0: he would always, you know, struggle with, you know, the fact that we didn't have very much money. And I'd tell him, you know, like, but, you know, you got into poetry. There's not a good buck in that racket, you know. And why did you, you know, if you wanted to make money, why would you get involved in poetry, you know? And he said, well, it was the thing that he loved. And even on later on in the years, I would tell him, you know, like, you know, why don't, and people would, in our family would say, why doesn't he write like J.K. Rowling? You know, why doesn't he? Because he's so creative. He could easily do something like that. And I told him, he's like, because that's not me. He's like, I want to write for me. I want to write for, you know, the people and not, you know, this, some sort of commercialized money-making thing.
1: He did share with you how he wanted to be remembered. Can you share that with us?
0: Yes, absolutely. So, and this was directly from an interview from Tom Walz. So with Uptown Bills. So how would you like to be remembered? So as an artist, as a creative artist, I would like to be remembered as a person who couldn't make up his mind about writing, drawing, teaching, inventing, and performing. I also like the fact that I will go down in history as having written the university's shortest thesis. At times, I liked playing...
1: And longest book.
0: Exactly. I know. It's just, he was all for the extremes. at times, I liked playing the trickster. Doing a hoax, writing one-word poems, fooling people with my verse. The poetry marathon days were the greatest of my literary life, and I would like to be remembered for having been an innovator of this new form of poetry. I would love to be remembered as Dr. Alphabet and as the female voice of Joyce Holland. Finally, it would be great to be remembered as one of the more imaginative and experimental poets of this age, and as someone who found a way to bring poetry to the people, getting it out of the closet and into the streets.
1: And Danny, how do you remember him? Because you knew a side of him that many did not.
0: Honestly, just the kindest, most caring, patient person I've ever met. I mean, and at times it would almost frustrate you with how patient he was, you know, because you'd be like, I want to, like, give me a reaction, you know, but you couldn't. And, you know, just this so much warmth and, you know, to the extent that, you know, like, we didn't have money, right? But I never felt like we didn't until I learned, like, oh, that's what, you know, like fancy clothes and things, you know, are, right? But he also would, he would always, any money that he got, he would spend it on me. And so, like, I remember for Christmas, he was able to get a PlayStation for me. And that was like, you know, oh my goodness, like, I got a PlayStation, you know, I can get my friends to come over. You know, he was always fully supportive of everything that I did. And, you know, it just having that level of, compassion and kindness and understanding and, you know, and fostering my creativity and, you know, giving me notebooks and, you know, colors and pens and, you know, just art. And then to not only, you know, say how much he loved it, but then to put it on the cover of his books, the work that I did was just like, wow, you know, to ask me to do this, you know, these projects with him Yeah, man. Yeah.
1: Well, Danny, thank you so much for talking with us today and sharing a little part of your dad.
0: Thank you for having me. I mean, honestly, it's really been wonderful. I can't believe I'm here. Like my dad, he would have like, ugh.
1: Danny Maurice is the son of Dave Maurice, better known as Dr. Alphabet. We've been remembering him. He was a poet, an artist, and performance artist, well known in Iowa City, who passed away last week. Talk of Iowa is a production of IPR News. Our producers are Danny Gear, Samantha McIntosh, and Caitlin Troutman. Our digital producer is Natalie Dunlap. Production assistant is Nev Kelly. And we had technical assistance today from John Pemble.

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3: Should it take a legislative supermajority to raise your taxes? This hour, we explore that proposal on November's ballot. It's River to River from IPR News. I'm Ben Kiefer. Some see it as taxpayer protection. Others call it a straitjacket on future lawmakers. Today we break down Iowa's Amendment 1 with political scientist Karen Kodrowski. We also hear from an advocate and from an opponent of the proposal. Later in the hour, could the future of affordable prosthetics come from a home workshop in rural Iowa? We meet a teenager who is building an award-winning, low-cost prosthetic hand. First, this hour's news.
4: Live from NPR News in Washington, I'm Ryland Barton. Devastating floods have killed hundreds of people in Nepal and Tibet, with more than 1,000 people still missing, among them about 90 Americans. NPR's Michelle Kelman has more on international relief efforts.
5: The head of the UN mission in Nepal, Lila Peters Yaya, says the floods have wiped out 35 bridges and destroyed about 25 miles of roads in Nepal. And that's making humanitarian efforts all the more complicated.
6: So you have one municipality where, you know, it's impossible to reach by road, and all the aid is being delivered by the government by helicopter.
5: She says the Nepalese government is deploying temporary bridges and the UN is trying to help with that. The UN has offered an initial $2.5 million in humanitarian aid for Nepal, and the Swiss government is pitching in $1 million more. Michelle Kellerman, NPR News, Washington.
4: Federal safety regulators say defective radio transmissions may have played a part in a mishap earlier this month between a passenger jet and Marine One. President Trump was on board the helicopter at the time, as NPR's Joe Hernandez reports.
7: One afternoon in early August, Marine One lifted off near the White House around the same time that an Envoy Air flight took off from Ronald Reagan Washington National Airport in nearby Arlington, Virginia. The National Transportation Safety Board says there may have been a breakdown in communication between the military and air traffic controllers at the airport. According to the agency's preliminary report, Marine One radioed the airport twice to notify controllers they were about to take off. One transmission wasn't received, and the other was unreadable. 1 week earlier, the military and air traffic control officials at the airport had met to discuss communication issues. The NTSB says it is continuing to investigate. Joe Hernandez, NPR News.
4: President Trump has signed an executive order renaming Lake Ontario to Lake America. NPR's Liz Baker reports that in Rochester, New York, beachgoers greeted the news with derision and defiance.
8: It's a windy day, so only a few people are out on the sandy beach of Lake America?
9: That's not what it's called. It's called Lake Ontario.
8: From the boardwalk, D-Love and Sky House look north to the Canadian side of the lake and the Canadian side of the trade war.
10: I think Trump is just pissed off with him and trying to be funny.
8: Political science major Abby Opal says she wanted to laugh at first, but
11: it symbolizes how our relationship with Canada is going down the drain and for no reason.
8: It won't really make a difference, says Michael Alacqua, just like Trump's renaming of another body of water.
11: People are always going to call it the Gulf of Mexico. People are always going to call it Lake Ontario.
8: After all, the order only applies to the federal government. Liz Baker, NPR News, Lake Ontario Beach, New York.
4: Tech stocks led Wall Street after NVIDIA, Salesforce, and others reported stronger profits than expected today. You're listening to NPR News from Washington. A Florida grand jury found that Florida Republican Governor Ron DeSantis' administration misappropriated $10 million it diverted to a charity run by his wife and was later used for political purposes. The grand jury said it did not have enough information to file criminal charges. The grand jury report was published by CBS News Miami. DeSantis says no laws were broken and promised consequences for whoever leaked the sealed document. Democratic nominee for Governor David Jolly says the grand jury probe should be reopened. Today marks the 20th anniversary of the Calm Air Flight 5191 crash in Lexington, Kentucky. Shepard Snyder from WEKU reports the crash led to airline safety changes.
12: The plane's pilot mistakenly taxied onto the wrong runway and crashed before taking flight. 49 people died in the crash, including all 47 passengers and two of the three crew members. Jerry Vandermeer runs the 5191 Memorial Committee and hosted a service at the University of Kentucky Arboretum.
13: We became connected to the lives of those on the flight. We may not have personally known someone who perished on the crash, but I often have heard, and in the years to come, of others who intimately knew someone on the flight.
12: The Federal Aviation Administration now requires pilots to confirm their position before getting off the runway and before taking off. For NPR News, I'm Shepard Snyder in Lexington, Kentucky.
4: Tropical Storm Dolly has formed in the Atlantic Ocean far from land. The storm's name has no connection to Dolly Parton's death. Storm systems are named by procedures set by the World Meteorological Organization, and the lists of names are reused every 6 years. This is NPR News from Washington.
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3: It's River to River from IPR News. I'm Ben Kiefer. Every few decades, Iowans get handed a question that sounds procedural, but isn't. How hard should it be for our own elected representatives to raise our taxes? Well, this November, that question is Amendment 1, a proposed change to the Iowa Constitution that would require two-thirds of the legislature, not a simple majority as it is now, to ever raise the state income tax again. Before we hear from the amendment's leading advocate and a leading opponent, we wanted to talk with someone who could walk us through what it would actually do and what usually happens in states that have already tried it. Earlier today, I spoke with Karen Kodrowski. Karen directs the Carrie Chapman Catt Center for Women in Politics at Iowa State University and is a professor of political science. Karen, welcome back to our program.
16: Hi. Thanks, Ben.
3: Let's go to the basics. First of all, the mechanics. What exactly changes if Amendment 1 passes, and what stays the same?
16: The amendment is actually really an exercise in limiting the power of the state legislature. Instead of being able to pass taxes or increases in income taxes with a simple majority, they would need a supermajority, which of two-thirds, which would be, of course, a much higher bar to be able to pass. This is a pretty significant change to the operations of the state legislature. But of course, any time that politicians talk about not raising taxes or lowering taxes. It's very, very popular, right? Taxation is one of those things that a lot of politicians love to hate, right? What that misses, though, is that taxes really do fund government services. And in states like Iowa that require a balanced budget, that's a pretty big limitation on state power.
3: Right. And when we look back over the last 10, 20 years here in Iowa, it's been a long time since we've had divided government in our legislature. But even when we have, you know, getting 2/3 of a vote, when votes are often highly partisan, would be a huge hurdle, wouldn't it?
16: Yeah, absolutely. A very huge hurdle. And as you will be hearing from, you know, the other guests on the show, Iowa is not the only state that has considered this. It's in place in about 16 other states, but most of these other states do not require a 2/3 majority, just a 3/5 majority, which is a lower proportion. So that makes the hurdle somewhat lower and easier to pass. But also, the amendment does not call for any exceptions, such as, you know, financial exigency or natural disasters or some other kind of emergency. All of us have just lived through COVID and recognize what an unprecedented time that was. To be able to, you know, raise taxes temporarily to deal with a crisis.
3: So you're saying that this amendment doesn't include
16: exceptions.
3: So
16: right.
3: you're locked in, right?
16: Right. Yeah, exactly. Yeah. Mm-hmm. Unless you can somehow convince 2/3 of the people in the legislature to go ahead and vote for it anyway in order to deal with the exigency.
3: Yeah, that's an important distinction when you look at the other states there, too, with the 3/5, not 2/3. We'll make sure to bring that up in our next conversation. When we look at the honest track record in other states, does it actually hold taxes down, or, you know, what is the image that we need? Whack-a-mole. It just move pressure to somewhere else?
16: Well, it does a lot of things, right? So one thing is that it makes the states less financially stable. And it's pretty clear that the states that have these kinds of limitations on raising taxes have a lower bond rating. Well, what does that mean? That means that when the state government borrows money and by selling bonds, that they have to pay a higher interest rate in order to be able to attract buyers. Whether those are, you know, large scale buyers like, you know, financial houses or investors or even individuals who might be buying bonds as an investment. Secondly, is that it will lead legislatures and also lower governments, right, counties and cities, to look for other revenue streams. Right. So there's just been a lot of property tax reform that has cut property taxes. So a lot of local governments are already feeling that squeeze. So that means, what does that mean? It means user fees. It means higher sales taxes and a variety of other taxes that might be regressive in nature. And a regressive tax is one that appears to be fair, like everybody pays the same percentage in their sales tax, but it actually takes a bigger percentage bite out of low-income families and their financial stability.
3: Right. And dig a little deeper there, because someone would say, hey, wait a minute, if it's the same for everybody, we just percentage-wise, you know, people with lower incomes have less income and it's a higher percentage. That's what you're saying.
16: Exactly. That's exactly.
3: Okay. Okay. Iowa just went through a major tax overhaul of its own. Remind us where our state's finances are right now.
16: Well, the state has had to dip into the rainy day fund in order to achieve its balanced budget. And then this amendment, if passed, would make it more difficult and a longer-term project to replenish that rainy day fund. And another likely outcome, if this passes, is because it's so difficult to raise new revenues, even by shifting it around to user fees or sales taxes or something else, it also means that there will be a cut in services. And I think that we are already seeing some hints that might be the case in local governments or even as at the state level. So, you know, none of these are necessarily arguments against it. It just means that voters who choose this need to reconcile whether or not they are comfortable with the likely consequences of voting and seeing this amendment passed.
3: Right. And in 2025, Iowa moved to a flat 3.8% income tax, down from a top rate of over 8%, eliminated inheritance tax, currently running about a $1.2 billion general fund deficit this fiscal year, and drawing down the taxpayer relief fund to cover that. Does that figure in here?
16: Well, it does, insofar as if this is passed, it just removes one tool from the toolbox to be able to, in the long run, balance the budget and then also replenish the rainy day fund. And, you know, drawing down the rainy day fund to fund ongoing expenditures, you know, sort of regular business, rather than something that is truly an emergency, is not a very sound long-term fiscal practice.
3: Mm-hmm. And we also have an unresolved property tax fight going on. Does this amendment shift more of the pressure onto property owners down the line?
16: Well, not if the property tax cuts stand and are fully implemented. That would remove yet another tool from the toolbox for state and local governments to be able to fund the services that they need. What we have seen in other states that have this kind of tax supermajority in place is that they often end up cutting services, because that's easier than even trying to shift to, you know, sales tax or other kinds of user fees. In Colorado, which actually has both a supermajority and a taxpayer bill of rights in place, what it has also meant is declining salaries, especially for public school teachers, but all public employees, to the points where the public school teachers' salaries are now, if not the lowest, one of the lowest in the nation, and far below the kinds of salaries that people with almost any other kind of bachelor's degree can demand.
3: A few words before we say goodbye on why this constitutional amendment landed on this ballot in the midterm election year. First of all, walk us through how something like this even gets to be a constitutional amendment in Iowa, because this is not a citizen petition, is it?
16: No, it's not. So constitutional amendments are really hard to pass in Iowa, right? So first, the amendment has to be passed by both houses of the legislature in two consecutive legislative sessions. And a legislative session is 2 years. So that means that there needs to be a total of four votes at some point in a total of four consecutive years. And then at that point, it would go on the ballot for the next general election, be that a presidential year or a midterm year. So the fact that it lands on a midterm year is really a product of when it was first introduced and when it had met or gone through successfully all of these hurdles.
3: Yeah. Does that give it, the fact that it's on this midterm ballot, give it an advantage or disadvantage, depending on the demographics of people who typically vote in midterm?
16: Yeah, that's a great question. So the midterm electorate is very different than the presidential electorate. It tends to be an older electorate, and also one that is just much more politically knowledgeable and personally efficacious. Having said all that, you'd think that maybe the folks that would want to defeat the amendment could get the word out and so forth. I still think it's going to be a very, very steep hill for opponents to climb, just because it sounds so great to limit tax increases, right? Again, everybody hates taxes, right?
3: On the way out, quickly, really quickly, what are the questions voters pondering this should be asking, the core questions? just right. a couple.
16: Well, I think one of the things is are they comfortable with paying higher taxes in other ways through user fees, potentially gas taxes or sales taxes? And, you know, what impact would that have really directly on their budgets? The secondly, I think it would be important to think about the public services that we all depend on, right? Do we want to make the teacher shortage in Iowa worse, right? Do we want to lose, you know, fire and police protection, which is likely to happen? Do we want our roads maintained or have longer to wait and just more patched potholes rather than, you know, repaving? You know, these are all really the questions that underlie what's going on here, you know, under the surface with voting on this amendment.
3: Karen Kudrowski of Iowa State University. Thank you very much, Karen.
16: You bet. Thank you for having me.
3: Coming up after a break, we'll hear from an advocate and an opponent of Amendment 1. It's River to River from IPR News.

0: Thanks for tuning in to IPR News River to River with Ben Kiefer. Tomorrow's Friday, and that means your News Buzz edition of this program. And toward the end of the hour, we get to groove into the weekend courtesy of one of the staffers at Studio One. That's our 24/7 music service here at IPR. 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And if you are in the Des Moines metro, do it the old-fashioned way. Tune in, 94.1 FM. Some great music and some wonderful hosts. Weather for tonight, mostly clear with a low of around 60 degrees. Tomorrow, more sunshine, a little warmer than it was today. We're expecting a high of 86 degrees. There's a 50% chance of rain on Saturday, with a high of 85. It's River to River on IPR News.
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2: 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I'm Charity Nebbe on the next Talk of Iowa from IPR News. 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I'll talk with Mark Bitosh, DNR District Forester, about the non-native invasive plants that we should be concerned about in Iowa forests and some management techniques. 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
3: It's River to River from IPR News. I'm Ben Kiefer. Well, a few political fights sound as dry as legislative vote thresholds, but turn out to matter as much as the one we're talking about in the first part of this program. In November, we Iowans will decide whether it should take a simple majority or a two-thirds supermajority for state lawmakers to ever raise the income tax again. In just a moment, we'll hear from an opponent of this change, but first to an advocate for the amendment. Supporters call it a taxpayer protection, a way to make permanent the tax cuts Iowa has passed over the past last decade. Chris Hagenow leads Iowans for Tax Relief. That's a group that's championed this amendment for years. He's in our Des Moines studio. Chris, welcome to the program.
4: Oh, thank you. I'm glad to be here, Ben. I appreciate the opportunity.
3: Let's start with a quick broad brushstroke. 1 minute, roughly. Why should Iowans vote yes on this?
4: Because government already takes enough of our hard-earned money, and it should be harder to raise taxes. It's a very, as Karen Kudrowski just got done saying, it's a pretty simple proposition, and it sounds good because I think there's a lot of Iowans that get that. So we're just making it a little bit harder for the legislature to dip back into Iowans' pockets for even more money.
3: You say a little bit, actually a lot bit. It's a big hurdle, right?
4: It's a big hurdle to raise taxes, period. I completely agree with that premise, and this raises the vote threshold. I would phrase it, I would frame that a little differently, because it actually is going to require broader consensus. Now, right now, neither chamber has a two-thirds majority. It would require bipartisan agreement in order to raise taxes. And I think that's something that Iowans should welcome.
3: Mm-hmm. Why does this belong in the Constitution rather than just staying a policy debated year to year in the State House, as it has been, Chris?
4: Because it's just a better protection. You put something into the Constitution. And like it was said before, we've got 17 states around the country that have this. It has worked in many places, many blue states that have this. And to put it in the Constitution because it's a better protection.
3: Yeah. But as Karen Kudrowski pointed out, we have many of those states raising that hurdle from a simple majority, not to a two-thirds majority, a higher hurdle, but to a lower three-fifths majority required. Why does this amendment have that even higher hurdle of two-thirds?
4: Well, whether it's take the House of Representatives, for example, whether that vote threshold is 60 or 67, I mean, those are arbitrary numbers, right? We're looking for, you know, this particular proposal is two-thirds. And yeah, up to me. I mean, look, I don't want to pay any more taxes than I already have, and I think a lot of Iowans agree with that. So yes, I support an even higher threshold. Yes. So 60. Well, I mean, look, you pick a number, right?
3: This one's 67. One is vastly different, even though they're just fractions. It sounds like it, but 2/3 is bigger than
4: it is
3: 3/5, and it's a higher hurdle here.
4: Yes, it is.
3: Anyway, I think I understand your point, Chris. Iowa currently running a roughly $1.2 billion general fund deficit. And as Karen also mentioned, and as we know here at IPR, listening to our news, leaning on the rainy day fund, the taxpayer relief fund, doesn't that change the calculus at all for locking in a higher bar to raise income taxes?
4: There's several angles to this, and so I'll try and get it all. First of all, none of this is predicated on dipping into a so-called rainy day fund, which is our economic emergency fund, which remains full and has not been touched at all. What is being spent into as we transition the 3.8% flat tax is a general fund surplus balance, which has been accumulated. And that is above and beyond our cash reserve fund or economic emergency fund. And that still has billions in it. We also have a taxpayer relief fund, which had dollars put into it above the ending fund balance that we had accrued. So none of this is off of a rainy day fund. And this having a deficit was by design because we had built up all of these resources. We could then afford to cut income taxes and grow our way back into this. And this mechanism is how it was intended to work.
3: Mm-hmm. What is polling of Iowans, to the extent it exists, show on this, Chris?
4: Well, look, a lot of it depends on how you ask the question, right? I mean, we've asked the question in our own ITR Foundation polling, you know, do you support the idea of a 2/3 majority to raise taxes? And that's not the exact language that's on the ballot, but we've seen upwards of 70%, even a little bit more, of Iowans that agree with the premise, which I think dovetails off of what Karen Kodrowski said just a little bit ago, is that it sounds great and people like it, because they like the idea of not paying any more in taxes. Mm-hmm. And so, yes, the polling, I think, is for the idea of this is very good.
3: Mm-hmm. Chris, let me ask you to zero in a little bit more on the impact on families, on individuals listening here in the state. For instance, paint a picture for us. Well, let's go 5 or 10 years out. What does this actually mean for an average Iowa family's wallet and the services they rely on? You know, we had Karen mentioned a teacher shortage already. She mentioned it may make that worse. There's fire protection. We all rely on that.
4: Well, I mean, look, let's start with the services aspect, is that police and fire is paid out of our local property taxes, which is not what we're talking about in this amendment. And teachers, every year when the state legislature comes in there, one of the first decisions they make is how much new money to put into public K-12 education. They get the first bite of the apple every year when it comes to spending. And so whether it's local property taxes, which is frankly not an issue at this at all, or it's education or whatever priority in that budget, is to keep in mind that that's the legislature's job to set those priorities. And we saw this police and fire debate play out when on the property tax bill last year, as you find that thing that people find valuable and then scare them with it, that that's going to be taken away, when that is not the thing that gets taken away. There, you give me 5 minutes and a red pen in a local government budget, I'll find you property tax savings. Okay. And the same thing at the state level.
3: Okay, let's talk about emergencies quickly, because we're going to switch over to your counterpart here arguing against this and then have you back in. But I want you to imagine, or us to imagine, a natural disaster, public health emergency, something COVID-like or even worse, that generally requires new state revenue fast. Doesn't the 2/3 requirement make Iowa slower to respond when it matters most?
4: It will require the state of Iowa, if it is truly an emergency, to find consensus with a broader majority of their elected officials in what would be a true emergency. And I trust that our elected officials could find that consensus in what you and I both would agree is a real emergency.
3: Does this land the same way in rural Iowa as it does in bigger cities, Des Moines, Cedar Rapids?
4: I can only answer that question based off of the polling that we have done, and the answer is that yes, across the spectrum, across the political divide, across the geographic divide, is that Iowans want greater protection from future property or future tax increases in general.
3: your organization running a paid awareness campaign on this, TV, radio, mail, website, I believe. What's the budget? Who's funding it? Give us some transparency, please, Chris.
4: Transparency. It's funded by Iowans for Tax Relief.
3: Who is that?
4: Look, we have been in operation in Iowa for over 40 years. We were blessed to operate off of the generosity of our founder, David Stanley, who endowed the organization with some dollars. And we also have fundraising that we do of our members that fund a lot of our operations. It is funded by Iowans and it is for Iowans.
3: Do you have an average donation level?
4: I don't have that right now.
3: Mm-hmm. I'm just trying to determine if they're donors with deep pockets or average Iowans?
4: They're across the spectrum. We've got wealthy Iowans. We've got everyday Iowans. We've got all sorts of gifts. And like I said, just like geographic, just like partisan divide, we have a wide range of economic donors to our organization.
3: Okay. Chris Hagenow, stay put, president of Iowans for Tax Relief. Stay put. We'll give you the final word here. Thanks for now. Okay, it's River to River from IPR News. I'm Ben Kiefer. Chris Hagenow just made the case for Amendment 1. This is the proposal that would require two-thirds vote in the Iowa legislature instead of what is currently a simple majority to raise the state income tax. He calls it a taxpayer protection. My next guest calls it, I think she'll call it a straitjacket, a way to hand veto power to a small minority of legislators, no matter what the state actually needs down the road. Linda Sarah Hagedorn co-leads the League of Women Voters in Iowa, which opposes this amendment. Linda, welcome to our program.
5: Thank you for having me.
3: Let me start the same way I did with Chris. 1 minute. Wrap it up in a minute. Broadly speaking, why should Iowans vote no on this?
5: Well, the League of Women Voters of Iowa urges a no vote because this amendment would put a rigid tax policy rule into the Iowa Constitution, a document that is not designed for this type of structure. That is for governance, not for fiscal policy. Yeah, and it will make future governing less responsive, less balanced, and less accountable. And as you said earlier, yes, indeed, it will provide power to a minority when two-thirds vote in both houses must establish any kind of tax changes. That allows a minority of legislators to veto it. So we are no longer involved in a majority rule. But what we do have is the ability of a minority to handcuff and to stop any kind of legislation from going forward.
3: Chris argued a moment ago that this belongs in the Constitution because it sort of can't be undone by a simple future majority. That permanence is the point of this amendment. What's your response to that?
5: You know, in order to have good governance, we need some flexibility. No one knows what the situation will be here in Iowa in the year 2035 or 2045. What will our needs be? What kind of economic downturns or public health emergencies or disasters or issues with public safety? You know, good government requires flexibility, not rigidity. Mm-hmm. And the types of governing processes that we put in our Constitution to preserve our rights and our freedom, absolutely, that requires and should be in the Constitution. But not this type of fiscal policy that really should be designed to be flexible to meet the day-to-day and month-to-month and year-to-year needs of Iowans.
3: Mm-hmm. This amendment only covers income taxes. Yes. Sales and property tax bills still would pass by a simple majority. I wonder how you see that, because there are other ways to fund services and other things we need here.
5: Absolutely. The amendment does not prohibit Iowa from raising other taxes or revenue. It only makes increases in income-based taxes much harder. Hence, there can be a pressure applied to raise sales tax, excise tax, fees, service reductions, college tuitions, and other forms of revenue would not be governed by this, as you said, and there would be pressure to increase those other taxes.
3: Mm-hmm. If this passes, what does the League of Women Voters do next? What are your plans?
5: Well, you know, we always fight for good government and good and sound government. And it will take a long time to get this removed. That's the problem of the Constitution, putting it inside the Constitution. It will take years, if ever, to be able to change it. Mm-hmm. We see that process. You know, Chris talked about other states and he made it sound like it was so positive. That's not necessarily the case. If you want to look at Nevada, for instance, Nevada has a two-thirds rule. It has the full two-thirds in Nevada. And they have had excessive issues. Nevada shows what happens when a two-third revenue rule is written into a constitution. They've had costly litigation over ordinary revenue measures and severe budget cuts and budget cuts in education. And it went to the Nevada Supreme Court. And the Nevada Supreme Court ruled that the needs of education are more important and need to be looked at separate from this constitutional rule. And so it is not a clear-cut case that this is always a positive thing. Yeah. California gives another example. That goes back to 1978 when we had Proposition 13. And having lived in California for 10 years myself, I can tell you the effects of Proposition 13 had been that education just suffered terribly. Infrastructure suffers terribly in that state. And efforts to remove that Proposition 13 have been unsuccessful for many years.
3: Mm-hmm. Linda, the clock is unforgiving. I'm going to give you your last word here in the final minute. What's the one or two things you want an undecided voter in Iowa listening to think about between now and November 3rd?
5: You know, Iowans can reasonably disagree about tax policy, but this ballot question is larger than any one tax debate. It asks whether we should permanently restrict the ability of future elected representatives to address changing circumstances. The League of Women Voters of Iowa believes the wiser course is to preserve flexibility, transparency, and accountability. We urge a no vote. The majority right now, to pass a law, it must go through public legislative processes, committee hearings, debates, votes in both chambers of the houses, and the governor's office. We already have that process. A vote of no does not increase your taxes. A vote of no only preserves the current policy that Iowa already has.
3: Linda Sarah Hagedorn, League of Women Voters of Iowa, thank you very much, Linda, for stepping into our studio. We appreciate it. All right, let's go back quickly to Chris Hagedorn. Chris Hagen now. You're very similar last names. Chris Hagen, no. Forgive me, president of Iowans for Tax Relief. So many points that Linda pointed out there. What's your final word here in our final minute?
4: My final point is that there is underlying all of this a philosophical difference of whether you want a larger government that tries to do more, that takes more of our money. If you hear things like changes in circumstances and the threats of all these service cuts, those are all just coming from the point of view that you want a larger, more expansive government that takes more of our money. And I am saying, let's provide that protection from exactly that. Make it harder for politicians to take more of your money. Still goes through all that process. Still gets all of the debate. It just is a little bit harder. And that's what we're arguing for. I completely reject all the scare tactics about all the different service cuts. There is plenty of money in the state budget. Things like infrastructure paid for out of a completely separate revenue stream. It's all just to try and find justifications to, in the future, raise more taxes. When you're talking about sales tax, all this is just because they want more.
3: Chris Hagenow, thank you very much for joining us in this little mini debate, president of Iowans for Tax Relief. Coming up after a short break, could the future of affordable prosthetics come from a home workshop in rural Iowa? In just a moment, we meet an Iowa teenager who is building an award-winning, low-cost prosthetic hand. Fascinating. Stay tuned. I'm Ben Kiefer. It's River to River from IPR News.

0: 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Say, we've got a great history podcast for you. 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We'll have clear conditions tonight, another sunny day tomorrow. It's IPR News.
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7: And we're back with more River to River from IPR News. I'm Ben Kiefer. When my next guest, Ben Lothamer, was volunteering at a free lunch program in Iowa City, he started noticing something. A number of people coming through that line were missing a hand, missing an arm, and a striking share of them were veterans. And around the same time, at the 2023 National Scout Jamboree, he fell into conversation with Leroy Petry, a Medal of Honor recipient who lost an arm in combat. An advanced prosthetic hand can cost $50,000 to $80,000, often, as you can imagine, out of reach for exactly the people who need it most. Now, most teenagers would file that away as a sad fact of our world. Well, Ben Lothamer went home. He started designing a hand. 3 years, dozens of prototypes, and 3 trips to the world's largest pre-college science fair later, he built a 3D printed prosthetic designed to cost a small fraction of the tens of thousands I just mentioned, and he's now working toward putting it in front of real patients. Ben joins me now. Welcome to our program, Ben.
3: Hi, it's an honor to be on.
7: Now, we're connected via screen. I can see your prosthetic hand on my screen. We're not in the same studio. Before this was about hands, start off here. You were already deep into robotics here. This is an amazing story. What was it about robotic hand specifically that pulled you away from the robots you had been building?
3: Yeah, so in seventh grade, I joined a program called First Tech Challenge, which is a statewide, national, and international robotics program, and had been in that for several years before starting this hand project. And one thing I really felt strongly about there was every season I was learning skills, building robots, and then after those seasons, those robots really didn't continue to serve much of a purpose. Mm-hmm. And I really do attribute First Tech Challenge as the start to my journey, and it enabled me to start learning these skills that eventually led to this really important project. And then through that, I started doing kind of independent projects. It enabled me to get away from the intimidation of 3D printing is really scary. It sounds like a very complicated technology. And as a middle school student, it can be intimidating to get into that. But it gave me an option to where I was able to start doing my own projects. And the human hand has been a historically really challenging thing to design and replicate for much of human history. And it's been attempted hundreds of times, thousands of times. And I wanted to do my own kind of rendition of that.
8: Yeah.
3: And then later on, like you mentioned, got to meet with Leroy Petrie and see this really, really aggressive need for more accessible devices in low-income areas.
8: You know, I want to talk about the human hand, its design, in just a moment, as you mentioned there, Ben, because I think I'm not the only one. You for sure have looked at the human hand and said, how did this come about? This is an amazing design. But let's leave that to the side for the moment. Let's go back, and I hope I did it justice in my flyover in the introduction. Tell us about that free lunch program, about meeting Leroy Petrie at the National Scout Jamboree, and what did those moments actually change for you?
3: Yeah, so there's really three big youth programs I participated in that I think led to this project. First is that robotics program, and then 4-H, where I volunteered at the Iowa City Free Lunch Program. And we do that on a pretty regular basis, about once a year. And there I was able to meet with talk to people in our community that don't have access to a lot of the resources and financial kind of accessibility that they would need to get a device like this. And you see in those situations, the general population, less than 0.05%, has an upper limb amputation. And so a much higher density of those people are in low-income situations where they can't afford these devices. And that's really what I saw at that free lunch program. And it started making me think about, why are upper limb prosthetics today so expensive? And who are the people that actually need these? And typically it's not white-collar workers that are really able to afford $80,000 health care or that have coverage for that. It's a lot more often people that don't have coverage for these devices. And that's something that was confirmed in my conversations with Mr. Petrie, first at the 2023 Scout Jamboree, and then just recently, actually, at the 2026 Jamboree, I got to meet with him again. Mm-hmm. And we spoke about his fellow service members who have lost their limbs in combat, and him himself, who has lost a limb in combat. And many of them actually still use a device that was designed about 120 years ago. It's a fully mechanical system. It links via a cable to your shoulder, and when you lift your shoulder, it opens a claw. And it's a lot like what we see in cartoons with Captain Hook and things like that, where it's a pretty outdated and archaic system, and over 50% of amputees still use that today.
8: Okay, let's talk about the human hand being hard to replicate the design, and if you're able to, not driving a car, but you hold up your hand in front of your face, everyone, and look at it as Ben tells us, what is the engineering problem you were solving here?
3: Well, in a human hand, there's over 25 degrees of freedom. So a degree of freedom is just basically a joint or a direction something can move in. And you have to find a way to replicate that. And oftentimes, we have a big issue where actuators or motors are just too big. And so you really can't fit 25 the same way a human hand can have 25 independent things moving about. And so that's the first and kind of biggest challenge, is how do you replicate good human grip patterns with just lower degrees of freedom. And so, for instance, your thumb really has those two later joints that are really simple, just kind of bending, called revolute joints. And then lower down, there's actually what's called a saddle joint, and it's the only joint of its kind in the human body, and it can move in three different axes. And so
8: this is in your palm,
3: and that's all, yeah, kind of in your palm, the lower thumb. And you have to find ways to replicate that with a lot more stiff kind of engineering. And I use a lot of biomimicry in my designs, using cable tendon-based systems.
8: Biomimicry means you're mimicking the body or trying to.
3: Yes, it means kind of replicating how the body does it, because the body does things in extremely efficient ways. And there's a concept called Moravec's paradox that I refer to a lot in my research. And it's basically anything that's complicated for humans to do might be simple for a computer to do. So math, for instance, it's a lot easier for your computer to do math than it is for maybe an average one of us. But say, physical movements, picking something up. The hand is probably one of the most

0: It features on the kind of four main fingers. Not only can those fingers each move independently, so you can wiggle them around one after another like your own hand, but the joints themselves can actually move independently, and that's quite important for grip patterns. What we see with most conventional upper limb prosthetics today is they make this pinching motion where the proximal, meaning the joint that is closer to your palm, and the distal joint, meaning the joints that are further away from your palm, move together. And so you can't actually move them independently. And that leads to a much more pinching-like grasp of objects, lowering the surface area. And so many prosthetics, even after they spend $50,000 to $80,000 on them, really don't hold objects as well as they could. And that leads to a race in the prosthetics industry of making higher and higher power or stronger motors that have higher and higher power density, rather than addressing the core issue that upper limb prosthetic hands today, although they might look like human hands, they don't function like human hands because they can't move those joints independently. And so my system allows those joints to conform passively around objects without the patient even having to think about it. When you grab an object, you don't think about how am I moving each one of those 23 degrees of freedom. You don't give your hand 23 commands to grab an object. You just
1: think it.
0: Pinch it. You don't even have to think about it. And that was something that I wanted to replicate in a mechanical way with my prosthetic system.
1: If you just joined us, prosthetic research, amazingly, with an Iowa High School student researcher, Ben Lothamer. And your so as I look at that, we've got about 5 minutes left here. Perhaps you could give us a quick sense, and I don't know how much this ties into yours, but you know, you have the individual fingers there and your hand prosthetic there. These artificial tendons, if I can say it that way, have to tie into real tendons, don't they?
0: Yeah, so how these interface with a human is through a technology called EMG or electromyography. And basically, it's going to read muscle impulses. So if you flex, it's going to then flex the hand. And that's a lot like how your human hand works. And so we use the muscles in the remaining limb, the residual limb, to then control this prosthetic device exactly like you might control your biological hand. And so using machine learning algorithms, been able to really replicate that and make that as natural as possible to get closer and closer to controlling it like you would naturally.
1: Mm-hmm. What's been some of the reaction to your prosthetic hand? I mean, award winner here, but what are some notable reactions that you've heard from people perhaps in the industry who've been, you know, working on this problem for a lot longer?
0: Yeah, so I presented this research at the International Science and Engineering Fair, at the Iowa State Science and Engineering Fair. I've gotten to go on multiple trips to China, including a recent internship, where I was able to talk with different professors, and then also have networked with hundreds of different people throughout the years in the industry, outside the industry, just to hear their different takes on what problems they think are important to solve. And I think the biggest thing with this is not only is it just another prosthetic hand. This prosthetic is $500, so about 1% the cost of an average prosthetic.
1: How is that possible?
0: So that it's really made possible through the emerging kind of commonality of 3D printing technology. So 3D printing has been around for over 100 years, but it's just now getting to a point where it's everywhere and it's accessible. And for $200, you can get a machine that can fully manufacture this device. And so any part of this device can be bought on Amazon and then or manufactured on a 3D printer. And so in less than 24 hours, the patient can go from surgery to having one of these devices in hand, which is a huge decrease from what can sometimes be a 6 week wait time or 6 month wait time for a prosthetic today. Mm-hmm. And that is huge for getting it to them sooner. And the other big thing is, if you think about it, everybody's hands are different. And so it really needs to be a customized device. One of the prosthetic hands I have here in front of me is completely injection molded. Now, that is not a customizable process. Every part that comes out is going to be the same. This, on the other hand, can be changed to the patient's hand size using parametric modeling. They can input their hand size And

0: get the completely custom model, 3D print it, assemble it, and there's their hand that's unlike anybody else's. And that is really important for making these devices around the patient rather than making them super generalized. And I think that's the biggest feedback that I've gotten from people in the industry and patients themselves mm-hmm. is just how big of a difference it is between having a customized solution made for them and a generalized solution that doesn't really fit their body.
1: Now, I believe, Ben, that there'll be human trials starting later this year with an eye toward launching a company.
0: Yeah, so that's the goal, making a couple changes to this version of the hand, and then going to be working with some patients to test it, get a little bit of feedback, and then actually get all the proper approvals before launching this as a product that can be manufactured at the hospital where the patient's receiving care, so they can get it way, way faster than any conventional device today.
1: Mm-hmm. I wonder if it will eventually be like shoes, where you choose your size and your style of hand.
0: Yeah, so that's really the big thing is that's exactly what it is they can input their size and it will automatically change that. And you can print it in any color, customize the material, really whatever you need for your use case.
1: Yeah, our hands are durable pretty much unless we have an accident for our entire life. I guess we set aside arthritis, but what about the durability of the devices you've produced so far?
0: Yeah, so that's one of the big struggles right now is the durability of this prosthetic. And so I'm currently switching it to a cable called SynchroMesh and working with a company to make all of these tendons out of steel cable instead of the current nylon belt. And that should increase the durability nearly tenfold. And we're really excited to kind of see where that leads. We're hoping to get durability somewhere in tens of thousands of cycles. So go months without needing a repair. But even when it needs a repair, the patient is actually able to do that by themselves. They don't need to send it straight to the company, wait 6 weeks for repairs. They can 3D print a new part in-house, have it repaired in an hour.
1: That's amazing. It's hard to believe what you're telling us. From $50,000 to $80,000 down to $500, and then you can repair it yourself. This is amazing. I think we'll want to talk with you again, Ben Lothamer, high school student researcher. Good luck. And if you're feeling what I'm feeling, if the other listeners are feeling what I'm feeling, we're incredibly proud of you, Benjamin.
0: Thank you so much.
1: Okay. Take care. Thanks for coming into our studio.
0: Yeah,
1: and I think we'll have some media out there for at IPR.org shortly to show you this hand if you'd like to look at it. Today's program produced by Caitlin Troutman and Samantha McIntosh, technical assistance from Nev Kelly, Steve Cooper, and Tony Sarabia. Of course, our news buzz tomorrow. Thank you for joining us. Take care.

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3: The United States is bad at recycling. Americans have the highest plastic waste footprint in the world, and less than 10% of it actually gets recycled.
4: You go to the grocery store, at least mine, and you know, they'll have individually wrapped cucumbers, which to me is just like obscene. Who needs that? Or like bananas all wrapped in plastic.
5: And then there's confusion, which is where the labeling comes in, right? I don't understand. Was I supposed to look for the little code on the bottom? Is this bottle okay?
3: California says both problems, all that plastic and all that confusion, need a new set of rules. The state wants to crack down on misleading labels and hold companies responsible for their waste. Will it work?
6: The affordability crisis in California is real, and this is going to make things worse. All it's going to do is make life more expensive here in California.
3: I'm Amory Sievertson. Today on Point, what should be recyclable? Stay with us.
7: Live from NPR News in Washington, I'm Ryland Barton. A federal judge is once again blocking President Trump's order that seeks to limit mail voting in the midterm elections for now. It comes about a week before the first mail ballots are due to be sent out. A group of mostly Democratic-led states sued over Trump's order to deliver mail-in ballots only to people on lists of absentee voters that states would have to turn over to the administration. So far, the Supreme Court ruled on a procedural issue but has not weighed in on whether Trump's order is legal. A federal judge heard arguments today over the Kennedy Center Board's efforts to put President Trump's name back up at the Arts Complex in Washington, D.C. NPR's Anastasia Tsiolkas has more.
8: The Kennedy Center Board wants to add President Trump's name on the entryway of the center. Is that fundamentally the same as renaming it, or is it something different? Lawyers for the plaintiff, Representative Joyce Beatty, Democrat of Ohio, say Judge Christopher R. Cooper has already ruled that the board does not have the right to rename the Living Memorial to President John F. Kennedy. Department of Justice lawyers representing President Trump and other members of the board argue adding another line of signage to the entryway thanking Trump for his planned renovation of the complex is not changing the institution's name. It's not clear yet when Cooper will make a ruling. Anastasia Tsoukas, NPR News.
7: Nearly 6 months ago, Iranian missiles targeted a U.S. base in Bahrain, forcing military families to evacuate. Many displaced families don't know what comes next, and Navy leaders admit they did not expect the war would go on this long, as Steve Walsh with WHRO reports.
9: Many families were sent to the safe havens they designated for emergencies. Others have been moved several times, often living in hotel rooms and short-term rentals. Vice Admiral Kurt Renshaw, the head of Fifth Fleet, told the families that the Navy now wants them to pick a more permanent location while the military figures out the future of Bahrain.
7: Steve Walsh from WHRO reporting. Testimony has ended in the trial of the former gang leader accused of orchestrating the 1996 drive-by killing of Tupac Shakur. Steve Futterman reports.
10: The defense presented just three witnesses, all former members of the Las Vegas Police Department. The prosecution's case depends almost entirely on comments from Dwayne Davis in a memoir and in interviews where he repeatedly admits supplying the gun used in the killing and says he was in the car that drove up alongside Shakur. The defense claims these were all embellishments and that there's no corroborating evidence to support Davis's admissions. The final witness, former Detective Dan Long, was asked how he was able to confirm that Davis was in the vehicle.
11: By Mr. Davis telling me that he was in a white Cadillac and that the shooting came from that same white Cadillac.
10: Davis is the only one allegedly in the Cadillac still alive. Closing arguments are set for Monday. For NPR News, I'm Steve Futterman.
7: You're listening to NPR News. Kids under 18 will soon see changes to Instagram and Facebook thanks to the $18 billion settlement Meta reached with states yesterday. Meta agreed to strengthen its age estimates to keep kids under 13 off its platforms and teens in age-appropriate accounts, and it promised to enact a limit of 2 hours a day for users under 18 and block kids from the apps from midnight to 6 a.m. and hide like counts. Critics and children's advocates cautioned it will not solve the problems overnight. The World Health Organization says the Ebola outbreak is over in Uganda, but NPR's Jonathan Lambert reports that's not so in other parts of the region.
12: It's been over 42 days since Uganda reported a new case of Ebola. This milestone marks the end of their outbreak, which only infected 20 people. The outbreak in DRC is still growing fast. Over 5,700 people have gotten sick, and over 2,700 have died, according to Africa CDC. The true toll is likely much greater, officials say, but the response has improved in recent weeks. More people are seeking treatment at clinics, and the number of beds has increased by about 40% compared to last month. While there are no approved vaccines for the kind of Ebola that's spreading, tens of thousands of doses of a different Ebola vaccine just arrived. Officials are hopeful it can provide some protection, and health workers will start receiving shots today. Jonathan Lambert, NPR News.
7: St. Fanurios, the Orthodox Christian patron saint of lost things, is honored each August 27th with prayers and traditional orange-flavored cake. Fanurios is believed to help people facing loss, hardship, and uncertainty. It's NPR.
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15: The woods may be lovely, dark, and deep, but most Iowa woodlands are plagued with invasive species. I'm Charity Nebbe on the next Talk of Iowa from IPR News. It's Horticulture Day. I'll talk with Mark Bitosh, DNR District Forester, about the non-native invasive plants that we should be concerned about in Iowa forests and some management techniques. Iowa State University Horticulture Professor Cindy Haynes will also be here, and she and Mark will answer your questions. 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
16: This is On Point. I'm Amory Sievertson, in for Meghna Chakrabarty. Nearly 500 pounds per person every year. That is how much plastic waste we generate here in the United States. More per capita than anywhere else in the world. And very little of that plastic ever gets reused. Nationwide, less than 10% of plastic waste is recycled. The rest goes in a landfill. It gets burned, or it becomes the litter you see on the side of the road. Now, there are a lot of reasons for this. Some plastics are difficult or just expensive to recycle. Some aren't accepted by recycling programs. And some products that look recyclable simply aren't yet. California is trying to change this.
17: Thank you, Madam President. Sometimes I feel like the man of La Mancha tilting at windmills on this issue relating to plastics.
16: That's State Senator Ben Allen back in 2021. He's the architect of two laws aimed at overhauling recycling in California. One target, the familiar chasing arrows symbol. We see it on all sorts of plastic products, even when those products aren't realistically going to be recycled.
17: Recycling is incredibly confusing for people. People are continually putting items into their blue bins with a recycling symbol on them, and yet it's actually muddying the waters. It's contaminating the system. It's making it more difficult.
3: Allen wrote California's so-called Truth in Recycling Law, which is supposed to go into effect later this year. The idea is that if something carries that chasing arrow symbol, that should mean the material can actually make it through California's recycling system to then be turned into something else. But Allen says better labels only solve part of the problem. Even if consumers know exactly what belongs in which bin, California is still left with enormous amounts of packaging that are really hard to recycle. That brings us to Allen's other big law, which he introduced in 2022.
17: We start with the basic EPR premise, extended producer responsibility, that the producers of a material should be responsible for the end-of-life costs to manage that material, not the local communities who pay for waste management and recycling.
3: California Senate Bill 54, now signed into law, shifts much more responsibility for packaging waste to plastic producers. It requires them to help fund the state's recycling system, and it pushes companies to make more environmentally friendly packaging. Taken together, both laws amount to an ambitious experiment. Make recycling labels reflect what actually happens in the recycling system, and make producers more responsible for the waste they create. Today, we're looking at California's attempt to rewrite the rules of recycling, how the system is supposed to work, where this legislation is running into resistance, and whether it can actually make a difference. Suzanne Rust is an investigative environmental reporter for the Los Angeles Times. She's been covering plastic and recycling for years and has been following California's recycling legislation. Suzanne, welcome to On Point.
4: Hey, thank you for having me.
3: It's great to have you. And I'd love to just zoom way out to start and ask, why are we so bad at recycling in the U.S.?
4: It goes way, way, way back. I mean, the fossil fuel companies, back in the 1950s, realized they had this byproduct for gasoline and oil and wanted to turn it into a product. And so they started manufacturing plastics. And plastics are fantastic materials. We all know this, right? I mean, I'm sitting here talking into a microphone and it has its whole housing in plastic and it makes it lightweight and, I can move it around. Our cars are more fuel efficient because they have plastic in them. They're not just metal, same with airplanes, et cetera, et cetera. But there's so much of this byproduct around, manufacturers realized they could start putting it everywhere, into everything. And today you can walk into a grocery store and you had this clip at the beginning. You can see that, cucumbers are wrapped in plastic. I mean, plastic is just everywhere. And so there's this sort of overwhelming amount of plastic that is now in our environment that we just can't handle. We don't have the infrastructure for it. We have increasingly become a society that really is about disposal, and convenience. And we don't have the infrastructure available to handle all of that. So we're overwhelmed with plastic right now.
3: Yeah. And I want to dig into that infrastructure. But first, I'm just going to ask what to some may seem like a really obvious question. And to others who probably, see people toss plastic into just regular trash bins every single day. Since you focus on environmental issues in your reporting, can we just get a brief reminder of why recycling actually matters? Why we can't afford, from an environmental perspective, to be as bad at recycling as we are?
4: Yeah, and I would take a step back there, too, whether it's recycling, and I think a lot of people actually have problems with recycling as well, but just sort of the overwhelming amount of plastic in the environment, it is really a concern. I mean, there's statistics right now, I think like in 2050 or something like that, there's supposed to be more plastic in the ocean than there is fish or are fish life. And you start looking at the human body. I mean, every time scientists begin to look at organs or different systems in the human body, they're finding microplastics. The dust in your house is largely little pieces of plastic and fibers of plastic. We're swimming in a world of plastic right now. And we don't yet understand the implications of that for our health, but it's clearly everywhere. And there are really big concerns about it. Mm-hmm. So
15: Yeah. So the amount of plastic is one piece of this puzzle. But I'm also curious how we got to this point where only 10% of plastic waste in the U.S. is being recycled.
4: Yeah. Again, I mean, this goes back to infrastructure. This goes back to, NPR did this fantastic investigation years ago that looked at how, you know, the fossil fuel companies and the chemical industry sort of manufactured this idea that plastics could actually be recycled, even though they knew it would never really work. And so they started putting these labels on different products so that consumers would feel fine about, you know, taking a plastic yogurt container because they just assumed it would be recycled. And we've just been living like this for decades. But again, we've never really built the infrastructure for it. Many of these plastics, while they can theoretically be recycled, nobody wants the product on the other end. So we just have sort of this system of, you know, creating this waste that has no market, that has no use, and in many places just can't be dealt with.
15: Hmm. And why is plastic so hard to recycle?
4: Well, first of all, one of the issues with it, there are some plastics that can be recycled once or twice, but eventually the bonds, the chemical bonds that keep these molecules together start breaking down. So you can recycle them once, you can recycle them twice. Many of the products we use, you know, to cover food or toxic chemicals, it's really hard to recycle those things because you can't use them again for food. They've become contaminated. There are concerns about it. And also, if you start looking at what's in your waste bin, you have, you know, number fives, number sevens, number ones. The mechanical recycling facilities, which people call MRFs, are pretty good at sorting them, but some are so contaminated. Some products have so many different kinds of plastic in them that you can't actually sort them. And so you don't have a single stream at the end that can actually be recycled. I mean, it's a stew and a mess of plastic that we put into our waste bins with very little left at the end. Yeah.
15: Yeah. Recycling is very confusing. And we will be talking more about that. But I want to talk about these two bills in California that we've mentioned. So starting with the so-called Truth in Recycling law, or the Truth in Recycling and Labeling. This is the one that says, you know, if you're going to have a recycling symbol on your packaging, you have to actually be able to recycle it to a certain extent. Can you break that down for us a little bit?
4: Yeah. So it doesn't seem like, you know, this is rocket science, but legislators in California, realizing that people were confused, that we have this problem of plastic not getting recycled. And just to take a step back, too, we used to send so much of our plastic to China. They would take it. But in 2018, they stopped taking our plastic. And so suddenly, you know, particularly on the West Coast, but around the country, people were having issues of what do we do with all of this plastic? And so it's really become a problem for local waste haulers and, again, these mechanical recycling facilities to figure out what to do with all of this stuff. So a California lawmaker, and you had him on earlier, Ben Allen, came up with this law that said, all right, let's see what is actually recycled in the state, what we can actually find end markets for, what consumers, what California residents can actually get recycled. And say this product gets a recycling label. It is actually getting recycled. And it's called, the way they do it is this 60-60 law. So 60% of California's population has to have access to recycling for this kind of product. And then 60% of the local waste haulers are able to sort that plastic. So it has to meet both of those requirements. And then it gets the label. So that's the idea. And if a product or a material cannot meet that 60-60 sort of basis, then it doesn't get the recycling label. And of course, that's a real concern for a lot of material manufacturers, right? If they can't get the recycling label, that's a real, you know, I think consumers do look for those recycling labels because it makes them feel better about what they're purchasing and knowing they're not creating to the overburdening of waste and plastic out there. So that's basically the law.
15: Sure, sure. Yeah. So those numbers might make us feel better, but it doesn't necessarily mean something's being recycled. We have
4: correct.
15: To take a break here in just a minute, but can you briefly explain this other piece of legislation, this plastic pollution prevention, the law requiring producers of plastic and packaging to design packaging differently?
4: Right. So that sort of takes it to the next level, right? So we know what's getting recycled. We know what isn't. And SB 54, that's what we call it because it's a lot less to say than the title.
18: We'll go with that.
4: That you just gave it.
18: Yeah.
4: But that the idea of that is that you get the circular economy, right? So what comes into the state must either be recyclable or compostable. And it has these strict requirements. And basically by the year 2032, any single-use plastic that comes into the state must either be recyclable, compostable, and there needs to be an overall 25% reduction in the amount of plastic that's actually single-use plastic that's coming into the state. So
18: okay.
4: That's sort of the idea there.
18: Okay, super helpful. So we have these two pieces of legislation. They're in theory supposed to work together, but there's also a lot still to be figured out, like do we have access to, the ability to recycle some of these materials, and how are we going to hold producers responsible? And we're going to get into more of that after we take a quick break. This is On Point. I'm Anne-Marie Sievertson.

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7: You're back with On Point. I'm Amory Sievertson, and we're talking about recycling in California today and in the United States more broadly. But California specifically is trying to really rewrite its rules so that less plastic ends up in landfills and just as litter. So I've been talking with Suzanne Rust. She's an investigative environmental reporter with the Los Angeles Times. And when we left off before the break, Suzanne, you were talking about these two pieces of legislation, the second of which has to do with plastic packaging. And that law went into effect just this past May, right? So is it too soon to know how this is going, or what can you say about what this law looks like in practice so far?
8: Yeah, so this law has went into effect in May, and almost immediately the state was sued. So it'll be interesting to see where this all goes right now. But let me take it back even a step further, just to give you a little history on this. So in 2022, the law was passed. But before that, there had been a ballot initiative that was going to go on to the ballot in November that Californians were going to vote on, which would have basically met all of these criteria that SB 54 have laid out, you know, to make sure that all single-use plastic was either recyclable or compostable, to get a reduction in plastic, and also actually just to ban polystyrene as a single-use plastic. That's, you know, the brand name Styrofoam in the state. And the industry worked really hard with lawmakers in California to get that ballot initiative off the ballot. And it was this big deal here that summer because environmental groups were like, no, we're not going to work with the manufacturers and the plastic companies because we don't believe they actually really are going to go through with any law. We want this ballot initiative. But nevertheless, as the deadline came, they agreed to go forward with this law. And there was a ton of excitement. The law passed. Everybody seemed behind it. I remember writing stories about, you know, supermarkets are going to look completely different. You're going to walk in someday with your glass jar or your reusable plastic bucket to get your laundry detergent, right? Yeah. It's just going to be different. You know, it was, anyway. So the law was passed. But then as they began writing the regulations, you know, the things that actually will make this law work, concerns started sort of leaking out, right? The chambers of commerce didn't like it. Businesses didn't like it. And I think it was in March of last year, Governor Newsom actually came out after getting a lot of pressure and demanded that CalRecycle, just before CalRecycle is our waste agency, right before they sort of finalized the regulations, that they kind of water it down a bit. And everybody went nuts, right? Mm-hmm. And then in May, basically, they came out with the final regulations and it was watered down quite a bit. Suddenly, there were exemptions for anything that the USDA or FDA might have jurisdiction over. So that's, you know, that's like any kind of meat or produce or medicine or, you know, pet food. And it also suddenly allowed for this idea of chemical recycling to come in, which in the way the law had been written wouldn't have allowed it. Nevertheless, there was still hope. The law kept going forward. And then in May of this year, environmental companies, so right after the law went into effect, sued because they said the law was so watered down at this point that it wasn't going to be as effective as the law was intended to be. Soon after that, 17 states sued as well. So attorneys general from Nebraska, Alabama, Florida, a bunch of red states sued as well. They were saying it was the law had an unconstitutional overreach, that it was regulating beyond the borders, that it gave a private entity. So part of the way this law works is that the industry actually oversees the law. So they see what's coming into the state. They require fees from all the companies that are distributing, selling plastic in the state. They have to register with this entity and then pay fees to be able to sell their products here. So anyway, they were sued over these items. And that's sort of where we are right now with it. So,
7: wow.
8: Oh, and then the last part of it is the legislature is about to go into recess. And the agricultural trade industry here, as well as the Chamber of Commerce, is really pushing to have lawmakers just scuttle the law completely before the end of the week.
7: Oh, boy. There are so many interests here that are, you know, have to be taken into consideration, which is part of what makes change so hard. But at this point, do you think that these laws still have real teeth to them? Like, could they, taken together, have a meaningful impact on the recycling rate and on reducing waste in California?
8: I think if they are carried out as they were intended, yes. I believe they could. I think if you look at what Californians want, like if you look at polls, they're really interested in reducing plastic. It's, I think, something like 85% of Californians want something done about plastic here. And I think the lawmakers here know that. And if they can get this thing to work, I mean, part of the way this works is this entity, this private entity that I was talking about, has to pay the state $500 million a year, which it gets from its members. And that goes into remediation, right? Environmental remediation, both for communities that are impacted, as well as, you know, beaches and streams and rivers. So they're responsible for that. But they also can't sell their products, or if they do sell their products in ways that are not legal, right, they have to pay higher fees. And so the incentive is, if you want to sell your stuff in this state, you have to make it recyclable or compostable. There's just no way around that. And so if this law goes forward as it was intended, it will have an impact. And because California is such a huge economy, I mean, you know, what are we, the fifth largest economy on the planet? It will have ripple effects everywhere. So this is really meaningful legislation that I do believe could have an effect.
7: Mm. Okay, well, Suzanne, stand by here. I want to bring another voice into this conversation, someone from the recycling industry. Kate Bailey is the chief policy officer at the Association of Plastic Recyclers, which is a nonprofit focused exclusively on plastic recycling. Kate, welcome to On Point.
9: Hi, Amory. Thanks so much for having me, and really appreciate the opportunity to dig into why plastics recycling is important, what's working and what's not, and how we're working to fix that.
7: Okay, well, let's do it. So first, I really want to understand the current statistics around recycling in the U.S. a little better, in hopes that it will help us hone in on what we're really up against here. So when we say that, you know, only roughly 10% of plastic waste is recycled in the U.S., does this mean that we're talking about plastic items that are thrown into the trash as opposed to a recycle bin? Or is this plastic that's thrown into a recycle bin and just isn't being recycled?
9: This 9%, 10% number, it's very confusing. And it does not have to do with what you actually put in the recycling bin. So okay, if you put the right materials in the recycling bin, and by that I mean plastics, bottles, tubs, jugs, jars, the materials that your community is saying, please put those in the bin, by and large, those materials get recycled, and we can recycle them across the country. We do recycle them every single day. But as Suzanne pointed out, plastics are used for thousands of applications. many of those never go in the recycling bin. They weren't meant to go into the recycling bin. So in order to really scale up plastics recycling and solve for plastic pollution, we need to look at better packaging recycling, but we also need to look at recycling programs for electronics and clothing and carpet and building materials, and much more than what we just have in front of us at our homes.
7: Okay. So I hear that, and yet I also, as someone who does their best to recycle and does their best to try to set others up for success in recycling, recycling is just confusing. We've tried to improve it here at our office, at our home station here, WBUR, where we have cheat sheets in the kitchen of, you know, your lid goes here, but your cup goes here, your tea bag goes here, but your tea bag wrapper goes here. So I can appreciate the textiles, electronics, the next levels, but it feels like we can't even get the basics right. So is this part of why so much plastic is being discarded as trash rather than recycling? Because we just don't know what we're doing?
9: People are right to be confused about recycling. And that's one of the reasons we have state laws like California that are working to make it better. But I really want to emphasize that there are things that are working today. We recycle 5 billion pounds of plastic packaging every year in the U.S. That's the equivalent of keeping over 340 trucks out of the landfill every single day. So we know that there are things that can work, and we know that there are things that can work better.
7: Okay. And you know, when we think about why so much plastic is being discarded as trash, is there... I want to get to some of the reasons why that might be, like not just that it's confusing, but is there a lack of maybe education and awareness around recycling, or are there just not enough recycling bins?
9: Yes. So the biggest challenge we face is that most recyclable materials never make it into the bin to start with. And that's not just plastics. It turns out the U.S. is terrible at recycling all of our materials, our aluminum cans, our cardboard boxes, our paper, and our plastics. So the national data tells us that over 75% of what could be recycled from your home never makes it into the recycling bin to start with. So we have a problem right at the beginning that we're not capturing what could be recycled. And a big part of that is if you look around the country, a lot of people don't have a recycling bin. So if you live in an apartment, 60% of people who live in apartments don't have recycling bins. We have a large number of single family homes across the country as well. We have over a dozen states where 40% or more of residents don't have a recycling bin. So we have a fundamental problem of recycling is not convenient for most people. And in order to make recycling work, the first law is make it convenient. It has to be easy and it has to be simple. And that's also where we need not just better labeling, but better product design. We want to take the guesswork out of recycling. We envision a future where you're never looking at the bottom of the bottle for a small little number anymore. You just say plastic bottle goes in the bin, and then the system takes care of the rest.
7: I wonder if maybe a lack of faith is also at play here, Kate, because I think many of us have heard before, you know, cynically and correctly or not, that it doesn't matter if you put something in the recycle bin. It's all going to go in the trash anyway. So... say it isn't so, Kate. I mean, do we know that what percentage of plastic that's put in a recycle bin is actually being recycled?
9: We know for certain materials. So we know your water bottles, your milk jugs, your yogurt containers, once they make it to the recycling facility, we can sort about 85% of those, and then we could use most of that to make new products. But you're absolutely right to be skeptical. There are hiccups in the system. There are times when the truck doesn't make it to the recycling facility. There are times there's a recycling bin in a business that never makes it to the recycling bin outside, which is why we need more transparency, more accountability, and more coordination across the recycling system so we can move from most of the time those materials get recycled to all of the time those materials get recycled.
7: So I'm hearing you say, you know, we save however many hundreds of pounds of recycling from going to a landfill every year. I hear Suzanne Rust saying, but there's more plastic in the ocean than there are fish. And so I personally am trying to weigh, like, well, how is are things actually, what's happening here? How are things actually going? So I'm wondering if things feel as urgent inside the recycling industry as they do to probably many of us after hearing some of these statistics about how low the recycling rates actually are and how much plastic really is just going to a landfill.
9: There is absolutely a lot of urgency. There is a problem with recycling that it's pretty much stagnated across the country. And what we've seen is the amount of plastic being used continues to skyrocket. So that's where we have a big disconnect. And the good news is that we have states like California and many others who are digging in and not just sort of scratching at the surface, but doing a complete overhaul on how we fund and manage recycling programs and looking at how much plastic we produce.
7: So you work with states on recycling to some extent. Is there excitement about what California is trying to do, given its sheer size and the impact that these laws could potentially have?
9: California and six other states have adopted what we call extended producer responsibility laws. And there is huge excitement about that across the recycling industry. So this is the biggest thing we've done in decades. It really is a complete overhaul of the recycling system. And I think the most important point is that we're moving from what we have today as a patchwork of programs funded primarily by local governments. It's very hit or miss across the country, whether you have a program, whether it's a good program. We're moving to a system that has broader statewide coordination. It's not funded by local government. It's funded by the producers, the companies that make that packaging, and it's giving them incentives to design that packaging to be recycled and to use that packaging again when it comes back to them in a recycled form. So we're making new products out of old recycled plastics and building a more circular economy.
7: And how much of a paradigm shift for recycling in the country could this be if these laws are meaningfully enacted in California?
9: I can't think of a bigger paradigm shift, to be honest. This is the biggest thing that we've done, and change is hard. And so it's going to take some time, and we're going to need to go a lot beyond just California. So California is on the cutting edge, not just with recycling, but also looking at reducing plastic. Other states need to just scale up their recycling programs to start. But California and other states are definitely paving the way and creating a blueprint for other states to follow.
7: Right, because part of what's happening here is that the financial burden has mostly, up to now, it's mostly been local governments who are kind of footing the bill, funding recycling programs. And what California is doing and what these other six states are doing is trying to shift that to the plastic producers, right?
9: Yeah, so it's a fundamental change in who is in charge of funding and managing the program. And funding is what we need to make sure that everyone has a recycling bin, everyone is educated about how to use it, we have reporting. So we have these new laws that are just fundamentally changing who is responsible. And it's also just taking a completely different perspective on recycling. Instead of just thinking about it as something a local government is doing to send less materials to landfill, we're starting to think about recycling as domestic manufacturing and a resilient supply chain, that companies design a product to get recycled so that they use that product again and reduce the production of new plastic.
7: So, Kate Bailey, hold that thought, because as people can probably imagine, producers are not happy about this legislation, and we are going to hear a lot more about that after we take a quick break. So stay with us. This is On Point. I'm Anne-Marie Sievertson.

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1: 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I'm Charity Nebbe on the next Talk of Iowa from IPR News. 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I'll talk with Mark Bitosh, DNR District Forester, about the non-native invasive plants that we should be concerned about in Iowa forests and some management techniques. 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
3: You're back with On Point. I'm Amory Sievertson, and we're talking about recycling in California. So the state has two pieces of legislation that are designed to reduce the amount of plastic that ends up in landfills or as litter. And I've been talking with Suzanne Rust, investigative environmental reporter with the Los Angeles Times, and also Kate Bailey, chief policy officer at the Association of Plastic Recyclers. And we mentioned before the break, you know, these pieces of legislation, there's a lot of pushback to them. And we have spoken to some of the organizations that are part of that pushback, including the Dairy Institute of California. So Katie Davey, she's executive director of the Dairy Institute. She says that when these two laws passed, her members found out that milk cartons, the standard ones that are probably in your fridge right now, those do not meet the state requirements for recycling. And ironically, she says complying with the state's new legislation would cause her industry to use more plastic, not less.
4: If we lose the right to communicate to our customers that the symbol is recyclable, we're looking at having to transition fluid milk and all the other fluid products we manufacture from creamers to juices to water to almond beverage to oat beverage, all of that would have to go into a plastic container. It would require retooling of our plants and our facilities. We got quotes on those numbers. You're looking at $40 million per processing line for a mid to large level processor. I mean, that's an incredible cost.
3: So, Suzanne Rust, you've reported on this extensively, and I'm curious what you make of that argument that this type of legislation is going to cause something like the milk carton manufacturer to resort to plastic milk cartons rather than these, you know, paper, cardboard, composite ones that can't be recycled.
5: Yeah. So, just to say, there is plastic in those paper cardboard cartons. The lining inside is some sort of like polyurethane or some sort of lining in there. But yes, it would. Right now, those cartons cannot be recycled. I mean, they're sort of a hodgepodge of different kinds of materials. This is what we were talking about earlier. Like, there are products out there that have so many different materials that they can't be recycled. And so that would definitely change what milk producers can use. And, you know, it would be a big change. It would be a one-time change. They would have to put them all back in the plastic jugs, which you can still, if you're buying a gallon of milk, you still get it in a plastic jug. But yeah, that's entirely true. I mean, right now, the reporting I've done on those cartons is like, I think less than 2% of them are actually recycled, and that might be generous.
3: Okay. Now, another thing we've touched on is where the responsibility, is shifting with this legislation. And this is another thing that Katie Davey of the Dairy Institute of California spoke to. She says that these laws essentially punish the wrong companies.
4: If you own, you know, a national brand, think of those large national brands that we see across America. You're not making the cartons or the plastic bottles in-house. You're buying that from a packaging supplier. But you're required to register as a producer if you sell into California or you manufacture and sell in California and you own the brand. Even though you have no control over the manufacturing of the package, you have no control over where the packaging goes the minute it leaves your facility with the product in it.
3: Okay, so it sounds like the definition of what a producer is a little complicated here. So, Kate Bailey, why is it that a milk company like Horizon or Organic Valley would have to carry the cost rather than the company that's making the non-recyclable containers?
6: I want to start by first saying that there are a lot of different types of packaging and there are a lot of different producers and there's a lot of difference in opinion on these laws. In fact, there are large numbers of producers who have advocated in support of these laws across the country and producers who are in fact advocating at the UN level to have the shift in responsibility as part of the UN Global Plastics Treaty. So there's a large share of producers who see that not only should they be responsible for their packaging, but that recycling is their supply chain to get materials back. And they see that it's more resilient to be able to rely on recyclables collected from within the US than being subject to geopolitical issues with having to import materials from other countries. So I just want to first start with there's a wide difference of opinion within the producers on these laws themselves. And part of that is because packaging is complicated and there is no one type of packaging for one type of product. And so these are programs that are going to have to take years to evolve. They're going to have appropriate timelines. And those timelines might not be the same for every industry, but that doesn't mean we shouldn't move forward. And that doesn't mean there isn't some really low-hanging fruit to tackle. So for example, water bottles. We could recycle every single water bottle or milk jug for that matter across the country. We only collect 3 out of every 10 water bottles or milk jugs. So 7 out of 10 are ending up in landfills and littered. That is a problem we can solve today while we work towards some of the longer-term solutions on packaging design that do take a little bit longer to implement.
3: Mm-hmm. So timelines are a real concern. And I know expense is also a real concern here because it is, you know, can be more expensive to make more environmentally friendly packaging. So this is something Katie Davey also spoke to. She says these laws are just too expensive for an already expensive state.
4: This is all funded by producer fees, and that's going to directly translate to cost increases for Californians. The affordability crisis in California is real. There are a lot of views in the legislature where they're taking a fresh look at this program, and they're seeing the compliance costs and saying this is not what we envisioned. We know that the people in our district are struggling to make ends meet, and this is going to make things worse.
3: So, Suzanne Rust, how do we prevent the increased cost of more environmentally friendly packaging from being passed down right to the consumer?
5: Yeah, it's a real pickle right now. There are concerns about that. But having said that, I've talked to economists and environmentalists who sort of looked at this, and it's a movement of cost. So, you know, right now, like in California, you know, to get your curbside garbage picked up, all of our collection fees have just skyrocketed in the past few years. We're paying more and more to get our waste hauled. That number would go down with this program, right? And instead, some products may become more expensive. But like, I think what economists have been saying is it's sort of a wash. And over the long term, you know, 5-10 years from now, what actually happens is because the local governments are spending less money on cleaning everything up, because collection fees are going to go down, consumers will actually be saving more money. But, you know, there is this sort of immediate turn. I mean, another part of this law that was supposed to happen is that these product manufacturers are not supposed to sort of convert these changes and put them on the consumer. That's part of the law. But of course, if they're spending this much money to sort of redo everything, they have to get that money somewhere. So it probably will be consumers who are charged a bit more. How much that is, I think, is really debatable. And I know that numbers are flying around right now. But the government had looked at this before. And I think California's, and I could be wrong here and somebody will probably call me out on it, but I think they're at the initial economic analysis was something like either $180 or $300 more per year per consumer, which is a really big deal right now as people are, you know, challenged by costs. But over time, they would actually

0: the nonprofit Fost Plus, which manages the recycling system in Belgium. And since the 1990s, households there have used blue bags for things like cans, bottles, and drink cartons. But for years, only certain kinds of plastic could go inside of those bags, which means that a lot of it ended up in the trash. But then about 5 years ago, Belgium expanded what people could put in those blue bags.
1: From that moment onwards, consumers could put all plastic packaging, which is bags, trays, caps, all sorts of plastic packaging would be collected as well. And once you could collect it, we can sort and recycle it.
0: And then if someone puts the wrong stuff in their blue bag, Fost Plus leaves the bag on the curb with a little sticker on it explaining what needs to come out.
1: We have one sorting message in the entire country. Okay, admittingly, Belgium is not the biggest country, but it's one uniform sorting message. You can just put your sorted materials on the curb and we come collect it every week, every 2 weeks.
0: Belgium now recycles about 60% of its plastic packaging, more than anywhere else in Europe and a lot more than here in the United States. But putting more things in one bag only works if there's a system behind it that's capable of dealing with all that material. Belgium's sorting centers separate what they get from those blue bags into 16 different streams. And they have contracts with companies who guarantee that they can turn those materials into new products.
1: So it's not a theoretical question. It's an effective reality on the field. And it's not just one plant, obviously. We have a number of partners and it has to work with them. They will need to innovate to make sure that they can accept as much as possible. But obviously the packaging industry has to make sure that whatever they put on the market is as compatible as possible as well.
0: That was Valerie Brunnings. She's with Fost Plus, which manages the recycling system in Belgium. And Suzanne Rust, as someone who covers the recycling system in California and looks at what happens nationally here, what jumped out to you about Belgium's different approach?
2: Yeah, I mean, you know, I'm old. I was born in the 1970s, but I remember when recycling came to my little neighborhood in New York, and we had, I think, four different bins. You put like paper in one, paper and cardboard in one. And I do think doing sorting at home makes a huge difference. It enables recyclers to be able to sort more effectively. I think that is really important. And I know it's been a real problem. Cities don't want to make consumers or taxpayers or residents do that because they feel like it's burdensome. But I don't know if it actually is. Nevertheless, there's that. So sort of instead of getting the mixed stream, doing the sorted stream. And also, again, it sort of sounds like what California is trying to do. If you are a manufacturer, making sure that whatever you are selling in the state or in Belgium can actually comply and be a part of this. I mean, it's one of these things where you kind of need individuals, you need the government, and you need the product manufacturers to work together. And it sounds like that's what California wants to do. It sounds like that's sort of what's happening in Belgium. And I suspect that's the way forward here is if you get everybody involved.
0: Hmm. So Kate Bailey, Suzanne, they're saying we need all of the parties to work together. But is there too much onus on the consumer in the U.S. to get it right when it comes to recycling, and maybe not enough regulation on the plastic and packaging manufacturers? Or maybe we just need better sorting. Maybe the recycling piece of the puzzle needs to look different where, you know, don't expect the consumer to put things into 16 different bins. Let them put it into one bin and let's make these sorting centers far more robust.
3: Belgium and most of Europe and Canada have got the framework correct, where they have producers, the manufacturers paying into the system, and then they have a coordinated program. As Suzanne said, all of the players are at the table, making the investment, designing the packaging, investing in infrastructure, figuring out sorting programs. That's what we need in the U.S. We need that fundamental framework and that harmonization. Sorting might look different in a big city like LA versus a small rural part of the US, but that's okay. We can have different programs. There's not going to be a one size fits all, but we need to have that fundamental structure of who's paying it, and are we coordinated across a state or across the country to move together toward recycling targets? So really good models for us in Europe and Canada to prove that we can

0: can do a lot better at plastics recycling, but I will say we also don't need to look that far. There are great programs in US cities, and everywhere I travel across the country, I see a city, I see an airport, I see a stadium, I see a university that has a great recycling program. So really a part of it is just scaling up what we know works well across the country, funding it, and making it more efficient as a whole system.
1: Well, given all of these pieces of the puzzle, the various parties that need to work together in concert, I don't want people leaving this conversation feeling like there's nothing that they individually can do, or that what they individually can do only has, so much impact and might not be worth it. So, a question for both of you as we end this is, is there something that we can all be doing, we the consumer can all be doing today differently that will actually make an impact? Suzanne, I'll start with you.
2: All right, yeah, I'll just jump in. I mean, I've been reporting on plastic long enough that I mean, I know when consumers decide that they want to have something recyclable or have something not contaminated, it's their money that will actually get producers to change. So when you go to the store, right, look for those products that actually have recyclable material that you can throw into your blue bin and know will, for the most part, be recycled. It's just making that decision
1: And
2: that
1: Kate
2: does make a difference. Yep.
1: and Kate Bailey, a quick answer from you.
0: Two things. Keep recycling. We need and can recycle more of your plastic bottles and containers every day. And speak up. Tell your local government, your state legislators, recycling is important to you and you want a better program.
1: And I'm just going to throw it out there. The first R of the R's of recycling is reduce. So maybe some of this comes down to not buying as much plastic in the first place. But a lot more to discuss. We have to leave it there. Suzanne Rust, environmental reporter for the Los Angeles Times, thank you.
2: Thank you.
1: Kate Bailey with the Association of Plastic Recyclers, thank you.
0: Thanks so much, Amory.
1: I'm Amory Sievertson. This is On Point.
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12: From WHYY in Philadelphia, this is Fresh Air. I'm Tanya Mosley in Los Angeles. Today, award-winning actor, activist, and hip-hop artist Riz Ahmed. He's nominated for an Emmy for Outstanding Lead Actor in a Limited or Anthology Series or Movie for the series Bait. He plays a British-Pakistani actor whose audition to play James Bond sends his life into a spiral. We'll talk about how much of Bate comes directly from his own experiences, like the time a supermarket clerk accused him of trying to steal.
13: And we get into a back and forth, and I'm so frustrated. At one point, I go, dude, I'm not shoplifting. I'm Star Wars, man. And they go, okay, this person is definitely crazy. And you're banned. You're never coming back here.
12: Riz Ahmed is already an Oscar and Emmy Award winner. His other work includes the films Sound of Metal, Rogue One, and the TV series The Night Of. First News.
14: Live from NPR News in Washington, I'm Dan Runran. A federal judge has issued a new order that blocks the U.S. Postal Service's plan for carrying out President Trump's order, this to restrict mail-in voting for the midterm election. As NPR's Hansi Lo Wang reports, the ruling sets up another possible Supreme Court review of Trump's order.
15: U.S. District Judge Indira Tawani in Boston has issued a temporary restraining order that blocks the U.S. Postal Service's new mail-in ballot requirements for states for 14 days. The Postal Service's plan involves delivering mail-in ballots only to people on voter lists that the states would have to turn over to the mailing agency. Judge Tawani found that plan is likely illegal because USPS has no authority to control voting by mail. We should note USPS is financial support of NPR. Tawani is set to decide whether to issue a longer-lasting block after a hearing next Thursday. This ruling helps set the stage for another review of Trump's order at the Supreme Court. But there's little time left for the order to be fully carried out. Mail-in voting for the midterm starts next week. Hansi Lo Wang, NPR News.
14: A jury is now deliberating whether to find Lindsay Clark guilty of murdering her three children in 2023. Her attorney is seeking what's known as the insanity defense because of Clancy's postpartum mental health issues. From member station WBUR, Deborah Becker reports on the closing arguments in the case.
16: Both sides agree Lindsay Clancy was a devoted mother who was struggling. Defense attorney Kevin Reddington says Clancy was over-medicated and spiraled into postpartum psychosis.
17: The damn medicine and the lousy medical care that she got.
16: But prosecutor Jennifer Sprague says Clancy knew what she was doing and planned to kill her children.
18: She left them discarded on the basement floor, like broken toys, because she was done playing the game.
16: Jurors will decide whether Clancy's guilty of first-degree murder or not guilty because her mental state made her not criminally responsible. For NPR News, I'm Deborah Becker in Plymouth, Massachusetts.
14: The FDA has approved new versions of the two most commonly used COVID-19 vaccines. NPR's Rob Stein reports.
19: The FDA approved updated versions of the COVID vaccines made by Moderna, Pfizer-BioNTech, and Novavax. The vaccines are designed to protect people against the most common subvariant known as XFG. The shots were approved for anyone ages 65 and older and for children and younger adults with at least one health problem that puts them at risk for serious complications from the virus. Nevertheless, the American Academy of Pediatrics still recommends very young children, those 6 to 24 months, continue getting vaccinated every year. The new vaccines should start to become available within days. Rob Stein, NPR News.
14: It was a positive day on Wall Street Thursday. The Dow added 105 points. The S&P, 55. The NASDAQ gained 411. This is NPR News. New research in the journal Science sheds light on the biology behind profound autism. As NPR's Ping Wong reports, it offers hope for new treatments eventually.
20: Hundreds of different genes are implicated. But researchers at UC San Francisco have found that many of these high-risk genes code for proteins that tend to interact on a limited number of processes. They've published a map of more than 1,800 protein interactions associated with these genes, offering insights on how they affect brain development and new targets for treatments. Allison Singer is president of the Autism Science Foundation. She has a child with severe cognitive impairment.
21: For families of people with profound autism, like mine, this is the kind of scientific advance that we have been waiting for and praying for.
20: Singer says there's much work to be done to develop treatments, but this paper makes the path more clear. Ping Huang, NPR News.
0: A National Transportation Safety Board report says ongoing White House construction contributed to radio problems that kept air traffic controllers from hearing calls alerting them that President Trump's Marine One helicopter was about to be airborne, this on August the 4th. Instead, controllers cleared a jet from nearby Reagan National Airport just as the helicopter lifted off. Because of the ongoing work, Trump's helicopter took off from a temporary location. As a result, the helicopter came within 0.8 of a mile laterally and about 700 feet vertically of the passenger jet. A mid-air collision at Reagan National killed 67 people a year and a half ago. This is NPR.
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0: This is Fresh Air. I'm Tanya Mosley. A struggling British-Pakistani actor lands the audition of a lifetime as James Bond. Word gets out, and the internet goes wild. And suddenly, his life starts to resemble the very character he's auditioning to play. He's in a chase sequence, except for he's not chasing a villain. He's chasing acceptance. That's the setup for Bait, the Prime Video series that is part spy thriller, part family comedy, and part psychological unraveling. My guest today, Riz Ahmed, created, wrote, and produced the series. He also stars as the lead character, Shah Latif. Now he's been nominated for an Emmy for Outstanding Lead Actor in a Limited or Anthology Series or Movie for the role. I spoke with him earlier this year when the series was released. Bait opens with Shah in a tuxedo, doing a James Bond screen test. He's debonair, commanding, in control, James Bond personified. And then he forgets his lines.
1: Tell me, when it's just you, all alone, how do you live with yourself? Do you even know who you are?
2: Line?
3: Cut.
2: Sorry. Sorry, Helen.
3: It's all good. It's just we're on a bit of a schedule.
2: Yeah, that's why I was thinking. Quick reset back to once I'll nail it this time.
3: How are you blowing this audition?
2: I know the speech. I know it.
3: Yeah, you up every time at the exact same moment. No, what is this, a prank show? Wearing a hidden camera.
2: That's funny. No, I just have a very particular process. I've got my head around it now. I'm ready.
4: Sorry, guys, we have to...
3: Yeah, well, just a minute. Sorry. How was your weekend?
4: It was good, thanks. How was yours?
3: Great.
2: Yeah,
3: great.
2: What did you do?
3: Thanks. Yeah. Thanks, Jim. Stop it.
2: Sorry.
3: You know what? They didn't want to see you. I had to convince them, so this is on me.
2: I've got a confession to make. I'm lightheaded from fasting. It's the holy Muslim month. It's called Ramadan. It involves no eating and drinking in the day. I'm lightheaded from it. If I can have a bit of a cultural understanding.
3: Well, I've just seen you drink apple juice 6 takes in a row. I tried. It's just a shame you didn't.
0: The moment is the beginning of a wild ride as we watch the character unravel. Ahmed has said the show is about family, ambition, and the hunger to belong, and what it costs someone when they finally get close to the thing they've been chasing their whole life. Riz Ahmed is already an Emmy Award winner for his work in The Night Of, an HBO crime drama in which he plays a college student whose life shatters after being accused of murder in New York City. In Sound of Metal, he played a punk drummer grappling with sudden hearing loss, and he was nominated for an Oscar for that film. And for The Long Goodbye, which is about a British-Pakistani family whose ordinary Sunday is shattered by a far-right militia, he won the Oscar for Best Short Film. Riz Ahmed, welcome back to Fresh Air.
5: Thank you so much for having me back.
0: Well, after that failed screen test that we just heard in that clip, your character, Shah, goes to the dressing room, and then he goes over the monologue he forgot during the audition, and then he starts berating himself in the mirror for failing that test. I actually want to play that, and then I want to ask you something on the other side of it. Let's listen.
6: You knew it.
2: You knew it. What's wrong with you? Do you know who you are? I'll tell you who you are. You're a failure. You should be ashamed of yourself. You are ashamed of yourself. Because you're ashamed of your family. Nobody, you're nothing.
6: Come in.
7: I forgot to grab your mic.
0: Oh, that is so agonizing. A crew member comes and says they probably heard the whole thing.
5: Yep.
0: You know, I mean, I love that scene, Riz, because that internal chaos, you know, it can become a whole thing. It's never just an audition when you're a brown actor, is it?
5: Yeah, I mean, so much of the show is taken from my own experience, you know. I'm that guy who you were mentioning the night of. I remember waking up in the middle of the night 2 years after I rapped on the night of and going to the mirror and redoing scenes that the whole world had already seen. I'd already been handed awards for this performance. I'm like, no, I got it. I've got to get it right. And the inner critic is such a kind of big part of this show. And you know, honestly, like, yes, the show is drawn from those experiences, but it's not about being an actor. It's about, as you said, being caught up in a chase sequence where you're chasing acceptance and running away from your own inner critic. And so we felt early on in the show you needed to see just how mean Shah's inner voice can be about him. And I just wanted to be kind of like vulnerable and open about that. I mean, I've definitely, you know, I've done exactly that. Like I said, going to the mirror, redoing the scene, saying you're useless, you're crap, you don't know what you're doing. And I feel like that's something that is very, very relatable outside of auditioning or being an actor or anything like that. It's we're often our own worst critics.
0: Yes, you know, I know a lot of people will be watching this series and thinking, is Riz playing himself, playing a character? And so much of this, all of it, you wrote. So it comes from real experience as well as your imagination. But what did Bond in particular represent to you as a British Pakistani kid growing up in London?
5: Yeah, I want to deal with the first part of what you said first, which is Riz playing a character playing himself? And if you don't mind, I want to say something that you said to me just before we started recording the interview. I said, look, how did you like the show? And you said, I feel like I am Shah. You said that, Tanya. You said, I feel like, damn, I'm that person. If you don't mind me saying, many people have been saying that. And yes, there's a lot of me and Shah, but I think actually there's a lot of Shah in all of us, more than we like to admit. And really, the show is about this feeling that life sometimes feels like one big audition. You know, we all feel like we have to perform this version of ourselves that knows the script, that, as you said, is commanding and decisive and desirable, the best public version of ourselves. We're performing that. But actually, the gap between that public self and the messy vulnerability of our private selves is often huge, you know. And that's true whether you're talking about how your life is actually going versus the Instagram post you just put up. Or that you saw of someone else, or like how professional and put together you're seeming on a Zoom call when actually you're not wearing any pants, you know, just out of the frame. And so just to answer your question, like, I feel like I'm trying to draw on a feeling that is personal to me, but I think it's personal to a lot of people.
0: And then that extra component, though, of playing the man, James Bond, like he is considered the ultimate, you know, in every way.
5: Absolutely, yeah. I mean, you know, the show isn't really about James Bond, but James Bond is a very important symbol because he is the ultimate symbol of success. Yes, sure, as an actor he is, you know, the pinnacle of cinematic achievement. And yet it's also just, you know, for any of us, he's this archetype of, like I said, decisiveness, desirability, of being in control, of being unflappable, of being invulnerable. And so I wanted the character of James Bond to serve as this symbol of aspiration, this unattainable kind of self that Shah is hunting down almost. And in chasing this symbol, is he abandoning himself? Is he abandoning where he's from? Is he abandoning his family? Has he forgotten actually who he really is? And so the show is trying to deal with that. And I think that that's something that, you know, we all kind of go through. We're often pulled between the people we were and the people we want to be. And actually the healthy equilibrium is probably somewhere in the middle, you know? Probably that thing you want to be is like an attempt to escape yourself. And that thing you were is maybe, you know, a version of yourself you need to evolve out of. But we often feel pulled between those two polarities.
0: How long did it take for you to work on this concept, this idea, and come to what is a genre-bending series?
5: Oh, man. I started kind of scribbling down ideas for this show in 2014. And I started doing that because, as I said, the gap between my public and private self started becoming so big and so stressful, they actually started feeling kind of hilarious. If I give you an example.
0: Oh, really? Yeah.
5: Yeah, like the week that it got revealed that, you know, okay, I'm in the new Star Wars, and they released a cast photograph of us all on set. That same week, I got banned from my local supermarket for suspected shoplifting. Because my washing machine had broken. Only clean clothes I had were flip-flops, bright pink swim shorts, a bright green puffer jacket, and a tank top. I'm dragging a massive bag of dirty clothes around to the laundromat. I remember it's my brother's birthday. I haven't got him a cake. I go to Tesco's. I'm trying to get him a cake. They got no cake. I buy a frozen pizza with birthday candles. I'm at checkout. It seems like an insane thing I'm buying anyway. It's like, yeah, birthday candles and pizza. I'm dressed insanely. I've got this massive laundry bag. And I forgot to beep it properly on the checkout and the pizza. And it goes off and security are like, yeah, this person looked kind of shady. And we get into a back and forth, and I'm so frustrated. At one point, I go, dude, I'm not shoplifting. I'm Star Wars, man. And they go, okay, this person's definitely crazy. And you're banned. You're never coming back here. It's just an example about, like, the messy chaos of who we really are versus the image of success that's somewhere out there publicly. And again, that's not just true for an actor. That's true of everyone who's posting their best selfie on Instagram, you know? So I started jotting down these little stories to try and just process them and make sense of them. I knew there was something in these contradictions and juxtapositions that was about me making sense of my own experience. But also that just felt kind of universal, if I could just get a handle on it. And so I spent many years jotting down these ideas. And then it was when I met my co-showrunner, Ben Carlin. We put the writer's room together and all this kind of stuff. We realized actually the perfect symbol for this show is James Bond. And that was partly also because my name had been mentioned in relation to James Bond casting in some articles and stuff over the years. So in the meta kind of spirit of this show, where we're trying to be as meta as possible and have fun with that, I thought, actually, that's a perfect symbol. You know, it's a perfect symbol of for a character who wants to be anything other than himself. Who would he want to be? He'd want to be James Bond.
0: There are so many good one-liners in this show that have to come from real life. And so hearing that story about you inside of the convenience store and saying, I'm Star Wars, there's actually a scene with your ex-girlfriend who, she's a writer, she's a columnist, she puts this scathing piece out about Shah. And in one scene, she says, like, point blank, someone is talking to the two of you, and she says something like, he wants to play a white character, to which Shah, your character, pushes back with, he's not white if he's me. To which she responds, he wouldn't be white, you would be. And oof, you know, what were you doing in that exchange, with that exchange?
5: Yeah, well, you know, we don't really want to come up with any answers. I have none, you know. I really want to kind of like explore the different sides of the representation conversation in that moment, really, you know. I think it's an important conversation. I also think it has its limits. I also think it's been weaponized and turned into an economy in some ways and a competitive race, you know, a representation merchantry. And I think it also can sometimes be a distraction from real systemic change. You know, the tokenism of window dressing can hide like bigger issues that lie beneath sometimes. So I think there's an interesting kind of back and forth that they have there. There's really kind of getting into some of that nitty gritty, but again, without answers, just trying to kind of put it all out there. But I think what's really interesting actually is what's underneath that conversation is a personal relationship about, you know, that this is a conversation between my character Shah and his ex Yasmin, played by the amazing Ritu Arya from Umbrella Academy and Polite Society. And really what's going on there underneath the kind of socio-political think piece jousting is two ex-lovers who are trying to jab at each other and push and pull and look for validation and get one up on each other because they're hurt, because they both feel like the other has left them behind in some way. And what was really important to me more than anything is that this show didn't exist in a conceptual space. It's about characters. It's about relationships. You know, everyone has the one that got away. And I was like, well, what if Shah and the one that got away have their whole entire episode together?
0: Yeah, it sort of flips the series for one episode to be kind of a romantic comedy.
5: Yeah, we try and flip the series the whole time. And, you know, there's a spy thriller episode, there's a romantic comedy, there's a kind of surreal episode. There's one that's almost like the Bond gala, you know, like, well, James Bond turns up at the kind of, you know, black tie event and hijinks ensues. You know, we've got that. We've got all these different flavors, and we've got an Eid episode as well. You know, I felt like we've got Christmas episodes, Thanksgiving episodes. I want to have an Eid episode. And so we're very deliberately trying to layer in and thread multiple different genres, because honestly, I feel like my life takes place in different genres. I feel like right now I'm here, you know, lucky me, you know, pretending to be all clever, talking to you guys on Fresh Air, and I'm going to walk outside and slip on a banana peel and like fall flat on my face, and suddenly I'm in a slapstick, you know? And it's like, we wanted to have that multiplicity, that tonal whiplash, because honestly, that's just what I enjoy. And I felt like if I can make something that's a full meal, that is a romance and a spy thriller and a family drama and, but overall, a comedy, then I could also just solve a very personal problem, which is me and my wife squabbling over what we're going to watch. You know, let's get in there and try and do it all.
0: If you're just joining us, we're listening back to my recent interview with actor, writer, and producer Riz Ahmed. He's been nominated for an Emmy for his starring role in the Prime Video series Bait. We'll continue our conversation after a short break. This is Fresh Air.

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5: This is Fresh Air. I'm Tanya Mosley, and my guest today is award-winning actor, writer, producer, and rapper Riz Ahmed. He received an Emmy nomination for Outstanding Lead Actor in a Limited or Anthology Series or Movie for his starring role as Shah Latif in the Prime Video satirical drama series Bait. Riz Ahmed has built a distinctive career in film and television. From a rebellious intelligence officer in Rogue One, A Star Wars Story, a young Pakistani-American on trial for murder in HBO's The Night Of, a performance that made him the first Muslim and South Asian man to win the Emmy for Outstanding Lead Actor. In 2019, Ahmed starred as Ruben, a punk metal drummer losing his hearing and sound of metal, which earned him an Oscar nomination for Best Actor. And earlier this year, he starred in a film adaptation of Shakespeare's Hamlet. He got his start on pirate radio as a teenager in London, competing in rap battles and recording politically charged music that got banned on British airwaves. In 2020, he released The Long Goodbye, a concept album which uses an abusive romantic relationship as a metaphor for the relationship between the UK and its immigrants. The short film, based on the album, earned the Academy Award for Best Live Action Short. I spoke with him in March of this year. Riz, let's talk a little bit about Shakespeare, because it wasn't really your thing as a kid until a teacher, I hear, introduced you to Hamlet. What do you remember about that first encounter with the play, and what did it kind of unlock for you?
6: Yeah, it's really interesting. I'm like many people, felt like Shakespeare is the epitome of everything I'm on the outside of. It doesn't belong to me. It's stuffy. It's elitist. And I got a government-assisted place to a private school where I felt like an outsider for many different reasons. And I was lucky enough to have an English teacher called Mr. Roseblade, who was a white, Jewish, middle-aged man from a different place in the UK. Thought we had nothing in common, but he spoke fluent Punjabi. And he brought me Hamlet and said, you know, this thing, this story, this character, it's at the heart of the establishment that you feel so alienated from in many ways. But have a read of it. You might recognize yourself in this character. And I did, like millions of people have, right? Hamlet being a character who feels out of place. Hamlet himself feels like an outsider. He feels like he doesn't belong, like no one understands. And it really spoke to me as a teenager. But more than that, what I realized was, hang on a minute, this Hamlet story, set in, you know, medieval Denmark, actually is exactly like growing up in Wembley. This is about who you can and can't marry. This is about everyone squabbling over the family business. This is about the reality and lived experience of spirituality, ghosts, and spirit possession, which is par for the course. It's, you know, it's part of our lived experience culturally. And this is also actually kind of pivots on a story point of marrying one's sister-in-law if your brother dies, which is a cultural tradition. I think it's actually a Jewish tradition and an ancient Hindu and South Asian tradition. I've actually grown up with people who've had to do that. If their brother has died tragically, they themselves are unmarried, with the consent, obviously, of their sister-in-law and of the conversation that they have, they go, shall we get married? It's a way of protecting the orphans and protecting the widow. So this didn't feel like this antiquated, kind of slightly out of touch piece to me. I was like, if you put it in my community, in my experience, this is right now. This is completely vivid and completely urgent. And it was then at the age of 17 that I very precociously had the idea that, man, I want to make a movie of this one day. And I want to set it in that place. And in doing so, I hope to kind of render this story more vividly in a more urgent modern way than maybe I've seen it, and make it feel real, because all those things are so real in that environment.
7: What did you have to kind of work through to get to this adaptation? Because you could have just played Hamlet and put on a movie adaptation of Hamlet as it is.
6: You know, I really believe that the amount of time it took was kind of quite divinely guided in a way. And that's because I feel that this is the moment for this story. You know, it's a story. Hamlet is a story, and it's a character who is grieving the illusion that the world was ever a fair place. And I think that's how we're all feeling now. We're all grieving and reeling from this realization that, okay, I knew the world was unfair, but now the shameless, brazen unfairness of it is just kind of laid bare. And it's about grieving that illusion. And it's also about feeling powerless in the face of how unfair it is. And it's actually feeling kind of complicit in it and gaslit about it. And that's what the play is about. And I think that this is when it was meant to be told. But for us creatively, the part that we were struggling to unlock is, how do you not make this feel just like a Shakespeare performance and a poetry recital? How do you not make this feel like a kind of self-congratulatory, like, actor wants to take on the classic? And actually, that was the opposite of how we wanted it to feel. And it really took us meeting Anil Kharia, the director. It was after I collaborated with him on the short film, The Long Goodbye, for which he won an Oscar, that I was like, oh, I think we know how to do this. We need a director who's worked a lot in rap music videos. We need a director who has actually can render poetry in a very raw way and give us raw action in a very poetic way. And that's what he did in that short film. And that's what he does in his films. And we connected and we had a long conversation about how this has to feel like music, you know?
7: Hmm. There's the classic line from Hamlet, to be or not to be, that is the question. And in your version, Hamlet delivers this famous soliloquy, basically speeding through the rain at 100 miles an hour. And I want to play a little bit of it. Let's listen.
8: To be or not to be? That is the question. Whether it's nobler in the mind to suffer the slings and arrows of outrageous fortune, or to take arms against the sea of troubles. But by opposing, end them. To die, to sleep. No more. Or by sleep to say we end the heartache. The thousand natural shocks the flesh is heir to. The consummation devoutly to be wished. To die, to sleep. For a chance to dream. There's the rub.
7: That is my guest, Riz Ahmed, in his latest film adaptation of Hamlet. And Riz, you've talked about this before, but for most of us, we're kind of taught that this speech is about suicide. Basically, Hamlet is weighing whether life is worth living. And you came to believe something entirely different is happening in those lines. What do you think Hamlet is actually asking?
6: Yeah, I don't think it's about suicide at all. It's about fighting back against oppression, even if you know you will lose everything, possibly even your life. It's very clear in black and white in the text. The active verb here is about to take up arms. You know, what he's saying is there's two choices. You can carry on being, and it's very interesting. He says be, not living, just be. You can exist. And you can exist and just suffer all the oppression and all the unfairness and all the injustice of the world and all the insults that life throws at you. Or you can fight back. But fighting back might mean you will no longer be. So it's really about whether we are willing to pay the price of true resistance, you know. And it's actually a very, very radical speech. It's very confronting. It's tackling a taboo subject, really. The idea of taking up arms and resisting oppression and the powers that be. It's a dangerous idea, actually. It can get you arrested if you discuss that openly to this day.
7: You and your director, Anil Kharia, you all became new fathers while making this film, or were new fathers while making this film. Is that right?
6: That's correct, yeah. And that ended up being a big part of the process, actually.
7: Yeah, how so? How did becoming a father kind of change what you thought this play was actually about, or the process itself?
6: Well, I guess it struck me that this is a play in part about fatherhood and about the absent father. And I didn't fully understand that until I myself became a father. Until I became actually an absent father, in the sense that I was away for much of the day, you know, awake before my kid was awake, home after my kid gone to sleep. And I started to understand that emotionally, but actually it was more the effect it had on me physically, because, you know, I want to play this role. It means so much to me, this story, like 15 years of developing the script. I want to... getting ready for these soliloquies. And what would happen is me and Anil would turn up on set on like 2 hours sleep, 1 hour sleep, like 45 minutes sleep.
7: Because your baby was a newborn. Yeah.
6: And the baby was a newborn, exactly. And his child was sleep regressing. And what I realized first I was just like, well, this is all just going to be a total failure now. And then I realized that, hang on a minute, is exactly how Hamlet feels. The word that is repeated most frequently in To Be or Not To Be is the word sleep. This guy is not sleeping. He needs to sleep. He hasn't slept. He's unraveling from that as well. And it actually infused a kind of very raw, kind of quite vulnerable, quite frazzled kind of texture, I think, to my performance that I could never have planned or controlled. I think you can kind of feel a lot of that exhausted kind of disarray in the performance. And honestly, that's the version of Hamlet I'm interested in, is not the version who is the smartest guy in the room spouting commanding poetry. The version of Hamlet I'm interested in is the most stressed, vulnerable and under pressure guy in the room who continues to speak because the words are failing him. He can't find the right words.
7: I mean, Shakespeare was a wordsmith. He's working in verse and rhythm. And I'm thinking about your background in rap and your politically charged album. And I'm wondering, did that hip hop instinct shape at all how you heard and delivered these lines?
6: Yeah, very, very much so. Very much so. Here's my take on it. A lot of people find a block with Shakespeare because they find it difficult to understand what the words mean. I totally get it. I often feel the same way. Here's the thing. People in Shakespeare's day themselves did not speak like that. They didn't say that. Shakespeare made up like between 3,000 and 5,000 new words. I think there's some estimates. The word eyeball is a word that he made up. Imagine hearing that for the first time. A what ball? An eye what?
7: Right.
6: He made that up. And one thing that he played with all the time was rhythm. Rhythm, rhythm, rhythm, rhythm. And so in the same way that when I listen to some of my favorite rappers' new songs, I don't know what they say the first time around, but I am totally rapt. I'm totally leaning in. I'm engaged. I feel it emotionally. It's the same way. Your first experience of this thing is supposed to be like music. You didn't catch all of the words, but that word there felt weird enough to make you sit up. And what you're supposed to do is receive an electric charge of rhythm and melody and musicality, just like rap music. But that's not the actual experience of these plays. So I wish people... more people spoke about Shakespeare in that way, because to me it is much more like music than it is like, you know, an English class.
7: Did you come to this understanding as that 17-year-old whose teacher introduced you? Did you see that connection? Because you were kind of deep in rap at that moment, that time. It's such an interesting connection to make.
6: You know, I think it's an inevitable one to make, really. You know, if you're interested in poetry, if you're interested in lyricism, if you're interested in rhythm, like Shakespeare's doing that. He's playing in all those arenas. And so it was clear to me very early on. But something that isn't also lost on me is at the same time I was studying under Rob Clare and doing a master's in classical acting, which is essentially just a master's in just in Shakespeare performance. That's when I started on the rap battle circuit in London and things like Jump Off and Battle Scars and Bombay Bronx and, you know, competing in all these championships. And so it did somehow in my mind feel like it's one thing.
7: If you're just joining us, my guest is actor, writer, musician, and producer Riz Ahmed. More after a break. This is Fresh Air.

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1: This is Fresh Air, and today we're listening back to my interview with Emmy and Oscar winner Riz Ahmed. He stars in the Prime Video series Bait. For the role, he received an Emmy nomination for Best Lead Actor in a Limited or Anthology Series or Movie. His most recent film was a modern adaptation of Shakespeare's Hamlet, which was released earlier this year. As you've mentioned, Riz, you grew up in Wembley in northwest London, the son of Pakistani parents who immigrated in the 1970s. Take me back to when you were a teenage, Riz, and you were DJing and rapping. You started on pirate radio. How did you discover pirate radio?
2: So I grew up in the, you know, in the mid-90s in the UK. I grew up in Wembley. Wembley is both, you know, the site of England's greatest triumph in the 1966 World Cup, and also, you know, in the shadow of those of that stadium, I'd go every Sunday to Wembley Market, which is where you'd buy, you know, buy the Chinese spring roll and the immigrant kind of food stalls and the fake designer clothes that we'd buy and sell over there. You know, from amongst that kind of working class and immigrant community, and pirate radio station culture was just that was just everywhere. You know. Yes, you'd have, you know, the BBC radio stations and the other London stations, but in between all those airwaves, the one that's all the FM frequencies that were not spoken for, you'd hear a faint crackle and then the voice of MCs on microphones that were broadcasting from the roofs of housing projects locally. And that's pirate radio culture. So it was there that I was kind of exposed more and more to drum and bass and garage, particularly when I was too young to actually go to the raves themselves. As soon as I was old enough to kind of try and hack off whatever faint facial hair I had and try and like grow it back thicker, I was at the raves themselves and I just loved the music. I love the specificity of London's musical subculture, and the UK, I think, does that so well. You know, because of the clash and the mix of different cultures and different sounds and influences. So I was exposed to it, and then I started doing it myself, both at raves and on pirate radio. And I remember when I went to Oxford and I got in there, I felt like I'd lost something. I'd lost this thing that I loved, and so I was eager to kind of keep it going. And that's when I started, you know, promoting my own club nights, and it became a really invaluable place where every week without fail I could hone my craft, I could try out new lyrics, I could gain confidence as a performer. And I think it helped me not just as an MC but as an actor.
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2: So Post 9/11 Blues is my first rap track. It's kind of deliberately silly, but also deliberately, it's a satire, really. It's a provocative kind of satire. And it takes the shape of an almost like a nursery rhyme or school kids jingle. I wrote that when I was 23, I think, 22. I just felt like I was surrounded by this circus of fear-mongering and of paranoia and mistrust and the war on terror, and being a young Muslim post 9/11, I was like, this is just crazy. Like, how do I make sense of this? And comedy is really my first love, you know? So I decided to kind of write this satirical rap song.
1: It got banned from the British airwaves.
2: It did, kind of like unofficially. There was a sense amongst radio DJs that they cannot play it because it's too politically sensitive. And
1: what was your response to that? And did it kind of feel a little powerful? I mean, that meant your words had power.
2: Let me tell you, the best thing you can do to an artist who's trying to start out and get some attention for their work is ban their work. This is in the era of MySpace that the song very quickly went very viral. And it gave me a little confidence and excitement about, wow, maybe I can, if I say the thing that I feel, but that no one else is maybe saying, then that is...

0: deep, but most Iowa woodlands are plagued with invasive species. I'm Charity Nebbe on the next Talk of Iowa from IPR News. It's Horticulture Day. I'll talk with Mark Bitosh, DNR District Forester, about the non-native invasive plants that we should be concerned about in Iowa forests and some management techniques. Iowa State University Horticulture Professor Cindy Haynes will also be here, and she and Mark will answer your questions. 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
1: This is Fresh Air, and today we're listening back to my interview with Emmy and Oscar winner Riz Ahmed. He's been nominated for an Emmy for his work on the limited series Bait. Let's talk a little bit about The Long Goodbye. It was your first studio album, released in 2020. There's a song called The Breakup, which is the first track on the album, which uses an abusive romantic relationship as a kind of extended metaphor for the relationship between the UK and immigrants. And let's listen to a little bit of it.
2: Britain's broken up with me. We had our ups, but now it's broken down. Let me break down the whole I was a mogul. Had the bling and the girls, grit and the pearls. My cash was a quarter of the stash in the world. And this stray pale chick came to trade. I laid with her, came to pay. She straight slithered in and stayed. I couldn't kick her out. She saw I was at war with myself, and I'm a fool. When you're at war with yourself, you're easy to divide and rule. She had me locked down. Beat me red and blue till I knew that right was white and not brown. When it make you hate yourself, you hand over your crown. She moved in, I was a guest unwanted in my own house. She stole my broke my starved me, scarred me, got paid off the same back she whipped. Left me hungry, took my industry and independence from me. Took my dough, then lent me money, said that it was all to help me. And she had beef with some German next man. I went to war for her twice. Almost lost my left hand.
1: That was The Breakup from my guest today, Riz Ahmed. And there's also a short film for The Long Goodbye, which kind of serves as a music video. It won an Oscar for Best Short Live Action Film. Tell me about the decision to use language of love to talk about belonging and exile and loss.
3: I feel that the poetic metaphor of love and relationship and longing is something that I grew up around in the tradition of Urdu poetry, and then reading it and studying it a little bit more as an adult. You know, a lot of Sufi poetry, if you look at Rumi, or if you look at Ghalib, or if you look at, you know, Ghazal writing from South Asia, the Middle East, from Iran, is often love poetry. And love is used as a metaphor, and the relationship and the beloved is a metaphor for God. But it can also be used as a metaphor for other things. So I kind of feel like it's something that I wanted to borrow from that poetic tradition. And in fact, The Breakup, it has an alternative title in brackets, which is Shikwa. And Shikwa means complaint. And that's because a very famous poem by Muhammad Iqbal, he has a famous poem called Shikwa. And then Jawab-e-Shikwa, which is complaint and response to complaint. And in that, he's actually complaining to God, saying, God, you've forsaken us as Muslims. Like, you know, we've been colonized and destroyed and wrecked. And like, you know, where are you? You know, you said we should, you'd take care of us, but you're not there. And so I wanted to kind of like really touch on that, because what I want to do as a rapper is I don't want to just be someone who's kind of like taken from this incredible African-American tradition. I want to also contribute something of my own tradition and my own heritage. And so I want to take the poetic forms, the poetic references, the musical backing of my own South Asian identity and my London identity and the sound system culture there and infuse the two. And it felt to me like a much more personal and much more emotional way to talk about political realities is, you know, through this metaphor of love.
1: Well, Riz, this has been such a pleasure to talk with you. Thank you so much.
3: Thank you for having me, and thank you for the wonderful conversation.
1: Riz Ahmed has received an Emmy nomination for Outstanding Lead Actor in a Limited or Anthology Series or Movie for his starring role in the Prime Video satirical drama series Bait. I spoke with him in March. If you'd like to

Fresh Air's executive producer is Sam Brigger. Our technical director is Audrey Bentham. Our engineer today is Adam Staniszewski. Our interviews and reviews are produced and edited by Phyllis Myers, Roberta Shorrock, Anne-Marie Baldonado, Lauren Krenzel, Monique Nazareth, Thea Challoner, Susan Yakundi, Anna Bauman, and Nico Gonzalez Whistler. Our digital media producer is Molly C.B. Nesper. Teresa Madden directed today's show. With Terry Gross, I'm Tanya Mosley.

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And from AEG Presents, presenting Brandi Carlile's The Human Tour 2026. 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And from the estate of Joan B. Kroc, whose bequest serves as an enduring investment in the future of public radio and seeks to help NPR be the model for high-quality journalism in the 21st century.

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1: You're listening to Morning Edition on IPR News. I'm Samantha McIntosh in for Megan McKinney. We have the Marketplace Morning Report coming up in 10 minutes. Hear why an increasing more and more consumers are making room in their budgets for electronics, even during times of economic hardship. That plus all the morning's business news on IPR News. 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
1: Taking a look at the forecast this weekend. Today is going to be sunny with highs around 85 and increasing clouds in the evening. Tomorrow, highs around 85 with a chance of showers and thunderstorms, largely over northern Iowa, and winds gusting around 25 miles per hour. Tomorrow night, partly cloudy with lows around 73. Right now in Lamar's, it's 59 and 50. In Newton, it's 57, and in Burlington, it is 59. Looking at Des Moines, it's 63, and in Iowa City, it is 60 degrees. 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
1: It's Morning Edition from IPR News. A trip to the grocery store has gotten a lot more expensive in recent years. Ground beef, tomatoes, and coffee have all seen big spikes. Those higher prices can be especially hard on older adults on fixed incomes. Midwest Newsroom reporter and Harvest Public Media contributor Nicole Grundmeier spoke with seniors about the tough choices they're often forced to make.
5: Once a month, the people who live at this low-income retirement community in Storm Lake, Iowa, gather to create their own food pantry. The donations come from the Food Bank of Iowa.
6: How many are the peppers?
5: Today, fresh pineapples, potatoes, and bell peppers pile up on tables. The residents can go through and take the items they need. Linda Rufus, who is 67, relies on this pop-up pantry.
7: Well, I'm thinking about how I'm going to rob Peter to pay Paul, because food prices are extremely high, and I have to really weigh out what's more important or how I can get the most out of a meal.
5: Rufus says she's stretching every dollar and trying to find cheaper, filling food items. While she loves beef, she's now buying ground turkey. Her neighbor, Tony Keller, is also shopping at the pop-up pantry today. The 65-year-old spent years outside the workforce as a caregiver, which reduced her retirement benefits.
8: I get a whopping $304 a month because I had a sick child, so most of my time was spent with her.
5: That Social Security payment isn't nearly enough to cover Keller's living expenses, including food. She relies on SNAP federal food assistance and programs like this pop-up pantry. She recently completed treatment for breast cancer and tries to prioritize eating fresh fruits and vegetables.
8: After having cancer, you're eating a little differently, which costs more money to do.
5: High food prices are pushing older adults to make difficult budget decisions affecting their health. Nationwide, food prices were 3% higher this June compared to the same time last year, according to federal data. Jessica Johnson is a senior strategist at the National Council on Aging.
0: So much of the conversation around SNAP and food insecurity really has been around children and families, and older adults really are often a forgotten population.
5: More than 7 million Americans aged 16 up experienced food insecurity in 2023, according to the National Council on Aging. That's approximately 1 in 11 older Americans. Gina Platanino is the director of policy and advocacy at the Food Research and Action Center. She says Social Security benefits don't protect older adults from hunger.
9: Your rent didn't decrease because you turned 60. Your utilities didn't decrease because you turned 60. Neither did fuel and neither did food.
5: Nearly half of older adults who carry credit card debt are using their cards to buy food, according to the AARP. In the Kansas City region, Metro Lutheran Ministry operates 3 food pantries. Community Assistance Manager Kimberly Bernard says they're seeing consistently high demand from older residents.
10: We see a lot of people that are in that population of seniors that they really rely heavily on the food pantries because it's a challenge for them to be able to budget the amount that they receive monthly.
5: Back in Iowa, Linda Rufus says she and her fellow residents at the Storm Lake Senior Housing are grateful for the pop-up pantry.
7: Because if it were not for the food banks, you know, supplying us with food, you know, we would be in a lot worse condition than we are.
5: But for now, experts say seniors on fixed incomes will likely continue to feel the squeeze of high food costs. For the Midwest Newsroom and Harvest Public Media, I'm Nicole Grunmeier.
1: 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I'm Samantha McIntosh. In for this last Friday of August. Coming up, over 400 people were killed by the flash floods in Nepal and Tibet. Fed Chair Kevin Warsh to give a speech on Friday, and a judge hears arguments in the fight to restore Trump's name to the Kennedy Center. That's coming up in about 15 minutes after NPR and IPR headlines on Morning Edition. On IPR News. It's 5:50 a.m.
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14: From Marketplace in Washington, I'm Kimberly Adams. Even with persistent inflation, people are somehow finding room in their budgets for new electronics. Best Buy announced this week it's raising its outlook. This comes after a strong second quarter where the company's same-store sales increased 4.1%. Marketplace's Stephanie Hughes looks at what's going on.
15: The market for televisions has not been what you'd call booming recently. partly because TVs haven't changed much recently. But now there's a new kind called an RGB television. Wedbush's Matthew McCartney says it's meant to create a really vivid picture.
16: When you're watching that movie with that dark scene, those blacks actually look really black, and then those colors can really pop.
15: Shoppers have been going to Best Buy to check out those colors, and while they may not be buying the biggest and fanciest new TVs, which can cost thousands, they're still upgrading.
16: It's the piece of equipment that's bringing people into the door. We call that the halo effect. You know, we saw this TV, it's out of our budget, but there is something else that, you know, it actually is a little bit better than what we had before.
15: Domestic TV sales at Best Buy went up more than 10% in the second quarter from last year. Computer sales also grew. That's mostly due to the average selling price being up significantly, driven by high memory costs. But also, BDO's Natalie Cutler says people who bought computers during the pandemic are now itching for new ones.
17: All of those systems are now becoming more outdated.
15: Also, Cutler points out some people want new computers that can better support AI applications. She says as artificial intelligence develops, it could potentially spur a whole new round of computer purchases a year or so from now. I'm Stephanie Hughes from Marketplace.
18: In about 3 hours, Fed Chair Kevin Warsh is set to speak at the annual economic symposium in Jackson Hole, Wyoming. For those of us who keep an eye on interest rates and monetary policy, it's typically been a moment for a Fed chair to share how the central bank is thinking about inflation and the road ahead. But will Warsh follow that trend? For more, let's bring in Diane Swonk. She's chief economist at KPMG.
19: This is Kevin Warsh's inaugural address, and Fed chairmen usually use it as a way to sort of frame how they're going to be thinking about their chairmanship and their imprint. But this task for Chairman Warsh is he doesn't have the grace period that other chairmen have. We're in the middle of an inflation surge that's gone on for over 5 years. He's got to prove his independence from the president and the administration in making decisions about interest rates, and he needs to give markets some kind of clue of how he's thinking about inflation. And that's where he's been very reluctant to do that. He doesn't want to give too much of his hand, but if he doesn't, it leaves his colleagues and financial markets filling in the blanks for him, and that means they could get ahead of him.
18: That's economist Diane Swonk with KPMG. Let's do the numbers. The FTSE in London is up 0.2%. Dow, S&P, and NASDAQ futures are mixed in the negative.

0: lot of time on this show reporting on the financial challenges facing rural health care in this country. Big cuts to social safety net programs are exacerbating what were already challenging conditions. Late last year, as part of the big Republican tax and spending law, the federal government announced the Rural Health Transformation Program, a $50 billion initiative to improve health of rural residents. With many states beginning to hand out some of that money, Sarah Tribble, with our partner KFF News, reports how Louisiana is directing some of that cash to tech firms.
1: As Chief Innovation Officer for the state of Louisiana, Josh Flegg's whole job is to help companies get started in one of the poorest states in the nation. So when the state set aside $20 million in seed money every year for 5 years to start new companies, well, Flegg's first thought was,
2: wow, that's a lot of money. And look, that's a lot of money for what we do. And what we do is deploy early stage capital to startups that are trying to build technology companies effectively.
1: Louisiana is tapping federal dollars that come from the Rural Health Transformation Program. The state reports some of the highest rates of chronic illnesses like diabetes, obesity, and heart disease. If you're an entrepreneur using data analysis to help people control their blood sugar or fix their sleep apnea, well, there's plenty of folks in Louisiana. Flegg says Louisiana's challenges are now opportunities.
2: Silicon Valley, specifically, for most of its existence, has not needed much of what Louisiana has had to offer.
1: One of those Bay Area companies that wants to take on the opportunity is Carrot Health. Co-founder Kevin Zhao is an engineer who created a technology platform that connects patients to care, like helping cancer patients get into specialists and schedule chemotherapy fast. He says Carrot has had successful pilots at large health systems, but there was a lot of competition there.
3: We started to kind of pay more attention to rural health because there wasn't a lot of existing infrastructure. And that was really good for us because we were able to come in very quickly. A lot of the hospitals really needed this kind of service.
1: Carrot hopes to get $3 million from Louisiana. The Trump administration has encouraged states to set aside some of their transformation dollars for technology startups. A handful of other states have, including South Carolina and Georgia. Companies make their pitches directly to the states, and in turn, the states have to run their finalist list by federal leaders for review. And Louisiana has an added incentive to choose carefully. Once a company is approved for funding, it may also end up making money for the state, because Louisiana plans to take an equity stake in each company it funds. The state's innovation chief, Josh Flegg, explains.
2: If we're good, we'll make more money than we spent. Either way, like, it's going to go back into improving healthcare outcomes.
1: About 200 companies are competing for a slice of Louisiana's money. State leaders plan to announce the awards in early fall. In Washington, D.C., I'm Sarah Jane Tribble.
0: And in Washington also, I'm Kimberly Adams with the Marketplace Morning Report. 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
6: Good morning. We have the story of one American couple who traveled for a pilgrimage to Nepal. After this week's floods, their family gathered in Washington hoping for news and for help. It's Morning Edition from NPR News. It's 6 months into the U.S. and Israeli war against Iran. I'm E. Martinez.
7: And I'm Steve Inskeep. The Iranian regime is still in power. People inside the country talk of shortages of medicine and a government that keeps executing people. An artist who said, "You've got to fight for your right to partay." now makes music with his sons.

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1: And you're listening to Morning Edition on IPR News. I'm Samantha McIntosh, in for Megan McKinney today. Coming up, Steve Inskeep asks Washington Post culture critic Philip Kennicott about the Kennedy Center Board's increasingly aggressive quest to restore President Trump's name to the building. That's coming up in about 15 minutes on Morning Edition. I'll have the latest temperatures and your couple days forecast.
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1: Looking at the weather, it's going to be sunny today with highs around 85 and increasing clouds in the evening, lows around 67. Tomorrow, highs around 85 with a chance of showers and thunderstorms, largely over northern Iowa with winds gusting around 25 miles per hour. Tomorrow night, partly cloudy with lows around 73. It's 57 in Cherokee, and in Des Moines, it's 63 with patchy fog.
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0: It's Morning Edition from NPR News. I'm A. Martinez.
9: And I'm Steve Inskeep. Good morning. Democrats are in a strong position, according to polls, for the midterm elections, but they're preparing for a new kind of challenge. What to do if President Trump attempts to undermine the election results? Democrats in Congress have convened a task force of lawmakers, staff, and experts to face this, and NPR congressional reporter Eric McDaniel is here in Studio 31 to talk about it. Eric, thanks for coming by.
10: Hey, Steve.
9: So what does this task force see as its purpose?
10: Well, the goal is pretty straightforward. I spoke to Senator Lisa Blunt Rochester of Delaware about it.
11: Our goal is to protect this election before the election happens, during the election, and after the election.
9: Okay.
10: And this task force is made up of lawmakers and staff from at least 11 Senate offices, as well as outside advisors like President Obama's Attorney General Eric Holder and a constellation of leaders from Good Governance Group. One part of this work, just as an example, Senate congressional staff have been meeting in person each week for months and have a list of about 100-ish threats they're developing responses to that run the gamut, from issues at a single polling location to the potential that President Trump sends troops to voting sites.
9: Wow, 100 scenarios and pretty extreme range there. How do you get ready for all those?
10: I should say it's not just what they're preparing for here in the coming weeks, it's what they're already doing. Here's Mark Elias, an election litigator and task force member.
12: Right now, my law firm of 60 people is litigating 87 cases in 43 states.
10: And those cases right now are largely centered on the DOJ's efforts to obtain state voter rolls and a White House effort to restrict mail-in voting. The task force's work now is getting lawmakers prepared to be the connective tissue between pro-democracy groups and litigators and their state and local counterparts working to actually administer the midterms around the country. Obviously, there's not a lot they can do legislatively as the minority party, but as members of Congress, they do have big megaphones.
9: So let's talk about the threat here. We know that President Trump lost the 2020 election, according to thousands of election officials, but tried to overturn the results. Even after his own allies couldn't find evidence that he had won, he continued making this false claim. But what is is he saying about the midterms coming up in which he's not on the ballot?
10: Well, since returning to office, he's mused about declaring a national election emergency, whatever that means. He's also refused to rule out sending troops to polls, though a DHS official told NPR that ICE would not be sent to polls. In a speech from the White House in July, Trump questioned why Democrats won't support his election overhaul bill, the Save America Act.
13: How easy is that to do unless you want to cheat? The only reason you wouldn't do it is you want to cheat.
10: White House spokeswoman Lauren Bisse told me that every American should be asking why Democrats are fighting against the Save America Act, which includes common sense election integrity measures, she said, that are strongly supported by the vast majority of Americans.
9: Is this Democratic task force assuming that efforts will be made to compromise the vote?
10: They are, but they're optimistic that things will go okay. The task force members I spoke to were broadly confident that the Democratic system will eventually win out over any effort to disrupt the election process. Here's Vanita Gupta, a senior Biden DOJ official now at NYU Law.
14: Maybe the process of getting from here to a new Congress may be messier than any of us would like, but we are going to have free and fair elections so long as people don't take for granted their right to vote.
10: And Steve, that sentiment was shared by everyone I spoke to. People should feel confident to cast their ballot.
9: NPR's Eric McDaniel, thanks for coming by.
10: Thank you.
0: Time now for StoryCorps. In the mid-1970s, Travis Holmes started the city's first food truck in Birmingham, Alabama. And from a young age, his son Travis Jr. was there working by his side. But when he was just 26 years old, Travis Jr. was killed, leaving behind an infant son of his own. Grandson and grandfather came to StoryCorps to remember him.
15: Your dad was 10 when he started working with me. When he get off school, he would want to come and get on the truck. And I said, no, you got to do your homework. But whatever he see me doing, he tried to do. We had competition. And he always said, I can do this faster than you.
16: How would you describe my dad?
15: Everywhere we went, we traveled together. Everyone loved him. Customers could come up to the truck, unruly, angry. But he gave him a friendly smile, and before you knew it, they were laughing and joking with each other. And those memories I would cherish the rest of my life.
16: After my dad's death, what was it like going back to the food truck?
15: It took me quite a while. It's the emptiness. It beat me down really tremendous. And customers, some still come looking for him, and then I'd have to tell him he's gone, you know. But I wanted to do it for his sake. I wanted to carry on for him because he loved it. And, you know, I wanted to make sure you had a happy life, that your father would have provided for you. I'll never forget the day. You were probably about 9 years old that you came in the truck and you start to cut the onions.
16: I was excited. My friends would ask me, man, what you doing on the weekend? I'm going with my granddad.
15: And I learned by watching you, somebody hungry, so they haven't had any food, you're going to take care of them. Even if you have to come out your pocket, you're going to take care of them. I'm 73 years old and just finished cancer treatment. I know Father Time is not on my side. So if anyone is to carry my legend on, it's got to be you.
16: Yes, sir. I'm carrying on the legacy of you and my dad. A lot of people have told me that I look just like him. And it's like he's living through me, you know?
15: Yes. And we got the same bond. How you look out for me and I look out for you. And I do appreciate you, sir.
16: I know you still miss your son. And we both are going through the days of living without him. And it gets no better than having us there for each other.
0: Travis Holmes III with his grandfather, Travis Holmes Sr. Their interview is archived at the Library of Congress.
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17: 12 years ago, President Obama shook the conscience of a nation. 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
18: It's not like finding a needle in a haystack, because I have found needles. But in this case, I don't even know where the haystack is.
17: I'm Elsa Chang. The search for the Yes, We Tan suit on All Things Considered from NPR News.
1: 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Older adults on fixed incomes are struggling to pay high food prices at the grocery store.
19: Food prices are extremely high, and I have to really weigh out what's more important or how I can get the most out of a meal.
1: A look at how seniors are making changes as they deal with high food costs. 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
20: Live from NPR News in Washington, I'm Dave Mattingly. Authorities in Nepal say at least 538 people are confirmed dead following Wednesday's glacier collapse that triggered mudslides and flash flooding along the border with Tibet. Dozens of Americans are among the missing. The Prime Minister of Qatar was in Iran yesterday to try to restart mediated peace talks with the U.S. NPR's Aya Batraoui has more.
21: Qatar says its Prime Minister Sheikh Mohammed Al Thani met with Iran's president and its lead negotiator to discuss the necessity of resuming the diplomatic track and avoiding further escalation. And just before the visit to Iran, Al Thani spoke with Gulf Arab counterparts. Qatari analyst Rashid Al Mohannadi explains.
22: I would read that as coordination and consolidation of positions before conducting the visit.
21: He says that includes pressuring Iran to come back to the negotiating table and reopening the Strait of Hormuz. Data shared with NPR by research firm ICIS shows Iran's closure of the strait slashed Qatar's gas exports from more than 500 shipments between March and August of last year to just 18 this year. During the war, Iranian missiles damaged a sprawling U.S. airbase in Qatar and the country's natural gas refinery. Aya Batraoui, NPR News, Dubai.
20: It was 6 months ago today, President Trump launched Operation Epic Fury against Iran, a war Trump and Defense Secretary Pete Hegseth said would take weeks. This is NPR News.
1: It's 7:31. I'm Samantha McIntosh. This is IPR News. Officials with Black Hills Energy appeared before the Iowa Utilities Commission Thursday to address safety concerns. As IPR's Sheila Brummer reports, state officials will use testimony from the hearing to determine what penalties and fines the company could face.
23: An investigation last year found 115 violations in Black Hills Energy's Spencer service area. They include failing to properly protect customer meters from corrosion and delays in fixing deficiencies. The commission questioned staffing levels and said Black Hills Energy has more than three times as many probable violations as utilities such as MidAmerican Energy. Kevin Jaros is vice president of the company's gas operations in Iowa, Nebraska. He called the findings eye-opening.
24: We firmly commit safety to our employees, our customers, and the communities that we serve.
23: Black Hills Energy provides natural gas to 113 communities across the state. I'm Sheila Brummer, IPR News.
1: 5 years after renaming itself after Dr. Lula Merle Johnson, Johnson County is dedicating a plaza and statue in her honor. IPR's Eliza Billingham reports a ceremony is set for Saturday morning.
25: Johnson was the first Black woman at the University of Iowa and in the state to earn a doctorate. Johnson was a historian whose course called The Negro in American Life helped catapult the Black studies discipline in academia. On IPR's Talk of Iowa, Johnson's great niece, Sonia Jackson, said she's been trying for decades to bring Johnson more recognition.
26: I want people to, you know, just sort of stand in her wake and take in the accomplishment. I don't know how many statues of Black people there are in this country, but I think she's one of few, and so I think that's powerful.
25: The county will dedicate a plaza near the administrative building to Johnson. It includes a statue of her plus plaques that tell stories of Black history in Iowa. I'm Eliza Billingham, IPR News.
1: The latest forecast models from leading climate prediction centers calculate a 95% chance we'll see a very strong El Niño this fall and winter. El Niño occurs when warm Pacific waters pool off the coast of South America, shifting the jet stream south. State climatologist Justin Glisson says the effects of El Niño are most pronounced during the winter months in the upper Midwest.
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9: It's Morning Edition from NPR News. I'm Steve Inskeep in Washington, D.C.
0: And I'm A. Martinez in Culver City, California. A federal judge heard arguments Thursday over the latest efforts to put President Trump's name back on the Kennedy Center.
9: The board that oversees the memorial to the slain president wants to change the wording on the building soon, as early as 2 weeks from now.
0: NPR culture correspondent Anastasia Siulkis has been covering all of this for us. Anastasia, so early in his second term, President Trump made himself the chair of the Kennedy Center board. What does it want to do now?
2: So the board, which is now dominated by members appointed by President Trump, voted a couple of weeks ago on August 13th to close the main building of the Kennedy Center, meaning its biggest halls, its biggest performing spaces, for 2 years for renovations. And they also voted to put up a new sign on the entryway that would read, quote, "The John F. Kennedy Memorial Center for the Performing Arts, restored and renovated by President Donald J. Trump." And they say if Trump raises $100 million, they'll add a third line reading, quote, "endowed by the Trump Kennedy Center Fund." And they're not stopping there. The board says it also wants to rename the physical grounds President Donald J. Trump Plaza. And they want that restored and renovated sign up as early as September 9th.
0: And if they don't get their way, they say the building might have to be torn down?
2: Yeah. Earlier this week, in their own legal filings, the board said if there's no major renovation, they might have to demolish the Kennedy Center and perhaps build something else altogether, like an outdoor amphitheater. Now, I have to note, in a statement they emailed to me afterwards, the Kennedy Center walked that back, and they called that a, quote, "hypothetical scenario."
0: Okay, so how did all this land them back in court?
2: Well, this is all part of the federal lawsuit which Representative Joyce Beatty, Democrat of Ohio, originally filed last December. And the judge in the suit, Christopher R. Cooper, has already ruled that it was unlawful to rename it the Trump Kennedy Center. Only Congress has that authority, since the center was created as a living memorial to President John F. Kennedy.
0: So this latest round is over the name again.
2: That's exactly it. The question really at this now is, would adding Trump's name in the way that the board wants to fundamentally be the same as renaming the center after Trump, or is it something different? Beatty and her team are arguing it's basically the same thing. In their emergency motion that led to this hearing, Beatty's lawyers quoted Yogi Berra. It's deja vu all over again. Joyce Beatty was on All Things Considered yesterday afternoon to discuss all this, and she said what she's been saying since the start of all of this.
3: The law is very clear that you cannot change what Congress has already passed.
2: She's also been making the point that the board wants to put up a sign now saying the center has been renovated and restored before anything's actually happened.
0: So what's the Trump team saying about all this?
2: So the board and Trump, in his role as Kennedy Center chairman, are all being represented by lawyers from the Department of Justice, from the civil division of the DOJ, and they're arguing that an enormous renovation is desperately needed and that Trump is the only person who can do it. And they're saying that adding Trump's name is not the same as changing anything.
0: I think Yogi also said it ain't over till it's over. I guess we'll find out. That's NPR's Anastasia Siulkis. Anastasia, thanks.
2: You bet.
9: Our discussion of this topic also ain't over because Philip Kennicott is with us. He's a longtime culture critic at The Washington Post who's been writing about President Trump's many interventions into the Kennedy Center. Mr. Kennicott, good morning.
4: Good morning.
9: What do you make of the efforts we just heard about to work around the law?
4: Well, the judge will have to decide whether or not this rather subtle attempt to get Trump's name branded on the building a couple times is okay with the 1964 law that creates the center. But I think the real important issue here is simply the fact that we know from what's happened at the center once Donald Trump took it over, that if his name is on that building, audiences will not come back, performers will not play there, and the Kennedy Center will effectively die.
9: Wow. Why don't you just talk me through why that would be?
4: Well, so this is going way back to the beginning of the administration, when Donald Trump took over the center. It became very clear that there was a growing audience boycott. And then back in December of last year, when they literally put his name onto the building, that boycott became a kind of cascade of people leaving, artists leaving. And effectively, the center, which is meant to honor the 35th president by hosting and presenting the performing arts, they couldn't book groups to come. People were canceling. And the boycott, we can see from financial numbers, inside numbers, had a really devastating impact on the center's finances.
9: Let's talk that through. How much trouble is the Kennedy Center in as an institution?
4: Well, I think the fact that the board is asking for a 2-year closure to do these renovations indicates that it's extreme trouble. They say that this is necessary to do the renovations more efficiently and cheaply. It would cost more to keep the Kennedy Center open, which has always been the path they've used in the past. They would close the Opera House, but keep the Symphony Hall open, mm-hmm. that kind of thing. This 2-year closure really, I think, is about the fact that they've got nothing to put on the stage. They can't function as a center because the two essential parts of their ecosystem, the audience and the artists, don't want to be in the building if Trump's name is on it.
9: I'm thinking some of the institutions that called the Kennedy Center home have moved out. What is still there that is a regular recurring part of the Kennedy Center program?
4: Well, the main thing, the main constituent that really is in a position that makes it impossible for them to leave is the National Symphony Orchestra. And right now, the symphony has planned to perform its upcoming season in 6 different halls around the city and to go on tour a lot. So they've already figured out a way to get out of the Kennedy Center because they think it's going to close. The opera company has left completely. They've broken their association with the Kennedy Center. So beyond the symphony and a chamber music series and a few other small things, these performances is something called the Millennium Stage, there's really nothing going on in the building at the moment.
9: You mean it's just empty most nights? The stages are dark most nights?
4: Yeah, I mean, if you go down there now, of course, we're in the summer, so it would always be a lot darker. But in the summer, they traditionally would have some big glitzy musical that would keep audiences coming. But I was there at the end of the regular spring season, and it was ghost-like. It was really sad. I've been going for more than a quarter century, and it's always a vibrant place. You could swing a dead cat and not hit anybody walking through the halls at this point.
9: Hmm. Do you perceive the board of the Kennedy Center doing anything about the lack of performances that you describe? In short, are they doing anything about anything except making sure that they glorify Donald Trump as much as possible?
4: I think that's the key issue here. It should be painfully clear to the board that Trump's name is toxic to the very people the center is meant to serve. So if they're not taking that fact into account, they can't actually program the building. So they're not actually keeping the building functioning at this point.
9: Philip Kennicott writes about culture and the arts for The Washington Post. Thanks for your insights. Really appreciate it.
4: Thanks for having me.
9: Hey, thanks for listening to your public radio station, which brings you Morning Edition. You've almost made it to the end of summer. Hope it's been a good one. 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
5: 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I'm Samantha McIntosh. Coming up in 10 minutes on the Marketplace Morning Report, hear why an increasing more and more consumers are making room in their budgets for electronics, even during times of economic hardship. That plus all the morning's business news on IPR News. 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
10: Today, it's going to be sunny with highs around 85 and increasing clouds in the evening, lows around 67. Tomorrow, highs around 85 with a chance of showers and thunderstorms, largely over northern Iowa with winds gusting around 25 miles per hour. Tomorrow night, partly cloudy with lows around 73. And then glimpsing at the next several days, it'll be getting into the 90s from Sunday and beyond. It's 55 in Algona, 53 in Perry, 57 in Muscatine. In Des Moines, it is 63, and in Iowa City, it is 61 degrees. 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Hope you're enjoying this early start to the weekend. It's 7:44.
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10: A trip to the grocery store has gotten a lot more expensive in recent years. Ground beef, tomatoes, and coffee have all seen big spikes. Those higher prices can be especially hard on older adults on fixed incomes. Midwest Newsroom reporter and Harvest Public Media contributor Nicole Grunmeier spoke with seniors about the tough choices they're often forced to make.
12: Once a month, the people who live at this low-income retirement community in Storm Lake, Iowa, gather to create their own food pantry. The donations come from the Food Bank of Iowa.
13: How many are the peppers?
12: Today, fresh pineapples, potatoes, and bell peppers pile up on tables. The residents can go through and take the items they need. Linda Rufus, who is 67, relies on this pop-up pantry.
19: Well, I'm thinking about how I'm going to rob Peter to pay Paul because food prices are extremely high and I have to really weigh out what's more important or how I can get the most out of a meal.
12: Rufus says she's stretching every dollar and trying to find cheaper, filling food items. While she loves beef, she's now buying ground turkey. Her neighbor, Tony Keller, is also shopping at the pop-up pantry today. The 65-year-old spent years outside the workforce as a caregiver, which reduced her retirement benefits.
14: I get a whopping $304 a month because I had a sick child, so most of my time was spent with her.
12: That Social Security payment isn't nearly enough to cover Keller's living expenses, including food. She relies on SNAP federal food assistance and programs like this pop-up pantry. She recently completed treatment for breast cancer and tries to prioritize eating fresh fruits and vegetables.
14: After having cancer, you're eating a little differently, which costs more money to do.
12: High food prices are pushing older adults to make difficult budget decisions affecting their health. Nationwide, food prices were 3% higher this June compared to the same time last year, according to federal data. Jessica Johnson is a senior strategist at the National Council on Aging.
15: So much of the conversation around SNAP and food insecurity really has been around children and families, and older adults really are often a forgotten population.
12: More than 7 million Americans aged 16 up experienced food insecurity in 2023, according to the National Council on Aging. That's approximately 1 in 11 older Americans. Gina Platanino is the director of policy and advocacy at the Food Research and Action Center. She says Social Security benefits don't protect older adults from hunger.
27: Your rent didn't decrease because you turned 60.
16: Your utilities didn't decrease because you turned 60. Neither did fuel and neither did food.
12: Nearly half of older adults who carry credit card debt are using their cards to buy food, according to the AARP. In the Kansas City region, Metro Lutheran Ministry operates three food pantries. Community Assistance Manager Kimberly Bernard says they're seeing consistently high demand from older residents.
17: We see a lot of people that are in that population of seniors that they really rely heavily on the food pantries because it's a challenge for them to be able to budget the amount that they receive monthly.
12: Back in Iowa, Linda Rufus says she and her fellow residents at the Storm Lake Senior Housing are grateful for the pop-up pantry.
19: Because if it were not for the food banks, you know, supplying us with food, you know, we would be in a lot worse condition than we are.
12: But for now, experts say seniors on fixed incomes will likely continue to feel the squeeze of high food costs. For the Midwest Newsroom and Harvest Public Media, I'm Nicole Grunmeier.
10: 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Hundreds of people who were killed by devastating flash floods that hit the Nepal-Tibet border, sweeping away roads, bridges, and entire villages. More than 1,000 people are still missing. We'll hear the latest on that coming up in about 15 minutes following NPR and IPR headlines. Totally sunny with highs around 85 today and increasing clouds in the evening, lows around 67. A chance of showers and thunderstorms tomorrow, largely for northern Iowa. 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
24: From Marketplace in Washington, I'm Kimberly Adams. Even with persistent inflation, people are somehow finding room in their budgets for new electronics. Best Buy announced this week it's raising its outlook. This comes after a strong second quarter where the company's same-store sales increased 4.1%. Marketplace's Stephanie Hughes looks at what's going on.
27: The market for televisions has not been what you'd call booming recently, partly because TVs haven't changed much recently. But now there's a new kind called an RGB television. Wedbush's Matthew McCartney says it's meant to create a really vivid picture.
28: When you're watching that movie with that dark scene, those blacks actually look really black, and then those colors can really pop.
27: Shoppers have been going to Best Buy to check out those colors. And while they may not be buying the biggest and fanciest new TVs, which can cost thousands, they're still upgrading.
28: It's the piece of equipment that's bringing people into the door. We call that the halo effect. You know, we saw this TV, it's out of our budget, but there is something else that, you know, it actually is a little bit better than what we had before.
27: Domestic TV sales at Best Buy went up more than 10% in the second quarter from last year. Computer sales also grew, That's mostly due to the average selling price being up significantly, driven by high memory costs. But also, BDO's Natalie Cutler says people who bought computers during the pandemic are now itching for new ones.
0: All of those systems are now becoming more outdated.
27: Also, Cutler points out some people want new computers that can better support AI applications. She says as artificial intelligence develops, it could potentially spur a whole new round of computer purchases a year or so from now. I'm Stephanie Hughes from Marketplace.
1: In about an hour, Fed Chairman Kevin Warsh is set to begin speaking at the annual economic symposium in Jackson Hole, Wyoming. For those of us keeping an eye on interest rates and monetary policy, these speeches have typically been a moment for a Fed chair to share how the central bank is thinking about inflation and the road ahead. But will Warsh follow that trend? For more, let's bring in Diane Swonk. She's chief economist at KPMG.
2: This is Kevin Warsh's inaugural address, and Fed chairmen usually use it as a way to sort of frame how they're going to be thinking about their chairmanship and their imprint. But this task for Chairman Warsh is he doesn't have the grace period that other chairmen have. We're in the middle of an inflation surge that's gone on for over 5 years. He's got to prove his independence from the president and the administration in making decisions about interest rates, and he needs to give markets some kind of clue of how he's thinking about inflation. And that's where he's been very reluctant to do that. He doesn't want to give too much of his hand, but if he doesn't, it leaves his colleagues and financial markets filling in the blanks for him, and that means they could get ahead of him.
1: That's economist Diane Swonk with KPMG. Let's do the numbers. The FTSE in London is up 0.2%. Dow, S&P, and NASDAQ futures are mixed in the negative 0.1% to positive 0.2% range, with the Dow future up 101 points. The 10-year Treasury yield is up at 4.68%.
22: Marketplace Morning Report is supported by Horizon 3, bringing the attacker's perspective to cybersecurity by helping organizations autonomously test, fix, and verify their defenses against AI-powered threats. Horizon3.ai. And by VantageScore, the predictive credit score that helps lenders accurately assess an additional 33 million consumers using accurate, alternative, and trended data. VantageScore.com.
1: We've spent a lot of time on this show reporting on the financial challenges facing rural health care in this country. Big cuts to social safety net programs are exacerbating what were already challenging conditions. Late last year, as part of the big Republican tax and spending law, the federal government announced the Rural Health Transformation Program, a $50 billion initiative to improve the health of rural residents. With many states beginning to hand out some of that money, Sarah Tribble, with our partner KFF Health News, reports on how Louisiana is directing some of that cash to tech firms.

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1: 1, 2, 3, 4, 5, 6.
2: Coming up next, it's Horticulture Day with Charity Nevy. I'm Tony Sarabia. Thanks for hanging out on this Friday, August 28th. Such a catchy tune, that and Alligator King. Boy, Sesame Street was so hip. You know, Grace Slick of Jefferson Airplane Starship fame was one of the early vocalists for some of the songs on Sesame Street. Yeah. It's 9:59. News is next. They play jump rope, but the rope
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6: The woods may be lovely, dark, and deep, but most Iowa woodlands are plagued with invasive species. This hour, we'll find out which non-native invasives are most problematic and why. It's Talk of Iowa from IPR News. I'm Charity Nebbe. Today is Horticulture Day. I'll talk with Mark Vitosh, DNR District Forester, about the invasive plants that we should be concerned about in Iowa forests and some management techniques. Iowa State University Horticulture Professor Cindy Haynes will also be here, and she and Mark will answer your questions. Email talkofiowa@iowapublicradio.org or give us a call, 866-780-9100. 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
7: Live from NPR News in Washington, I'm Windsor Johnston. Federal Reserve Chair Kevin Warsh says inflation is too high, but is offering few clues about where interest rates are heading. In a closely watched speech in Jackson Hole, Wyoming today, Warsh said the Fed needs flexibility to respond to the economy rather than feel bound by Wall Street expectations.
8: We should not indulge a regime in which market participants are looking primarily to the Fed for their next trade. The economic literature has long described the distorting effects, what it called the Hall of Mirrors problem. If markets rely materially on the Fed's guidance and the Fed relies on market prices, we're more likely to be blinded to new developments.
7: Warsh says inflation is running above the Fed's 2% target, adding that the focus right now should be on prices. Officials in China say five people have died and more than 500 others remain missing on the Tibet side of the China-Nepal border after catastrophic flooding this week. Rescue crews have reached the hardest-hit area after operations were briefly suspended over fears an upstream lake could overflow. NPR's Jennifer Pack reports from Beijing.
9: The lake was formed after an enormous chunk of ice snapped off a glacier, triggering waves of mud, water, and ice barreling down the Himalayas on Wednesday. Trees and homes were swept away or submerged. Chinese state media showed aerial shots of the Jilong border checkpoint buried under a mudslide, including a six-story building. Some of the debris jammed up the water. A lake started forming upstream, and it's been filling up. It's also been raining in the area. Chinese rescue workers are racing to reduce the risk of more flooding, and police in Nepal say the Chinese have told them to be on alert on their side of the border. Jennifer Pack, NPR News, Beijing.
7: A judge in California has ruled that the Pentagon cannot designate the AI company Anthropic as a supplier.

0: chain risk. NPR's Deb Brumfield reports the ruling came over the use of artificial intelligence in warfare.
1: In her 59-page ruling, District Judge Rita Lynn said that the Pentagon violated Anthropic's First Amendment rights when it designated the company, quote, a supply chain risk. The government argued that Anthropic's technology could threaten national security, but Judge Lynn said they never produced the proof. Rather, she said, the Pentagon tried to use the designation to, quote, make a public example out of Anthropic. The fight began after Anthropic tried to put limits on its technology. It demanded the Pentagon not use its AI tool for fully autonomous weapons or the mass surveillance of Americans. Jeff Brumfield, NPR News.
0: On Wall Street, the Dow was up 207 points. 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
3: It's 10:04. I'm Tony Sarabia with NPR News. Libertarian candidates for governor and the 3rd Congressional District have lost a legal challenge aimed at putting their names on the November ballot. We get details from NPR's Grant Gerlach.
4: The Libertarian Party of Iowa renominated Nicholas Gluba for governor earlier this month with a new running mate, Charles Aldrich. They also put forward Jake Hurd as a substitute in the 3rd District. But the Secretary of State's office rejected their candidacies because the office said the Libertarians followed the wrong process. Polk County Judge Joseph Seidlin is siding with the Secretary of State. Seidlin says in his ruling, state law lays out specific requirements when original candidates are nominated by petition, and the Libertarian Party did not follow them. The lack of a third party candidate could play a factor in the closely contested races for governor and 3rd District. Libertarian candidates have qualified for the ballot in the 2nd Congressional District and the Senate race. I'm Grant Gerlach, NPR News.
3: This year's Iowa high school seniors in both public and private schools will be required to pass a civics test to get their diploma. It's a law Governor Kim Reynolds proposed. She says civics education prepares students to be responsible citizens.
5: We all realize how important it is, and it's just not been highlighted or really, I think, given the spotlight that it should.
3: Students will be required to correctly answer at least 12 of 20 questions from the U.S. citizenship test. Students that don't reach that 60% threshold will be allowed to take the test again until they pass. There are now 14 states that have adopted the requirement. Arizona was the first. According to the most recent National Assessment of Educational Progress, 31% of 8th graders cannot describe the basic structure of the U.S. government. Forecasters say we've moved into what could become the strongest El Nino weather pattern in recorded history. State climatologist Justin Glisson says the latest models indicate a 95% chance of a very strong El Nino, but how strong it gets and how long it will last remain to be seen. The effects will be mostly pronounced in winter months, and for Iowa, that could mean a drier, warmer season. 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
6: It's Talk of Iowa from NPR News. Today is Horticulture Day. I'm Charity Nebbe. When a woodland is lush and green, it can be easy to assume that all is well. But some of those lush green plants can be non-native invasive species that challenge the long-term health of a forest ecosystem. DNR District Forester Mark Vitosh is here today to talk invasive species and management techniques. Hello, Mark.
7: Good morning.
6: So let's start with a definition. How do you define a non-native invasive plant?
7: Well, I might be a little different than some, but we tend to use the word invasive just kind of open. And to me, I want to focus on plants that are invasive, aggressive, that are non-native versus, let's just take honeysuckle. That is it was introduced. It's a non-native plant that's invasive. But let's take our native dogwood. When it gets into a prairie, it can be invasive because it's a plant in the wrong place, but it's still native. We're still going to manage it and stuff, but it's aggressive for a different reason. So I tend to focus on plants that are not native and aggressive.
6: All right. And that is important. An important distinction in how you choose to manage those plants?
7: I think it is a lot of times because it's just... I'll walk a woods and someone will say, well, I really don't like the prickly ash. It's very aggressive. Well, in a native woodlands, it's native to a degree. So we're not going to go in there and treat it like it's going to take over everything. A lot of times things take time to balance. There may be something about the environment that that plant is doing better, but it's supposed to be there. So we may want to alter it a little bit with our management and stuff, but I'm not, since it's supposed to be there, I'm not as concerned as I am with a plant that's actually pushing everything else out, has no competitors, is competing and not letting some of those plants come in. Now, if I have dogwood in my prairie, I'm going to torch it because it's not supposed to be there.
6: Right.
7: So again, just looking at that, I think is critical.
6: Now, you already hinted at this, but with non-native invasive species, when they move into a woodland, what are the problems that they can cause?
7: Well, one of the things is they're taking space of plants that should be there. And again, like I said, a lot of times those plants aren't from here. And we can have this argument of native, non-native, and that's for hours and hours and days and days. But generally, they don't have natural predators, so their populations aren't kept in check. A lot of times they can just kind of take off. And if there's native plants in the understory or in that are competing with them, they often, those native plants often cannot compete because they have other things keeping them in check and in balance. So they can often shade out those. So it doesn't just affect those plants, but what about those insects or those bird species or different species that depend on those plants in that system and all of a sudden they're gone? The other thing they can do is they can shade out the ground because they don't have as much competition or they're taking over things, and that can increase potential erosion. I go into areas that have certain shrubs that are non-native that might get 6 to 10 feet tall. They shade everything else out and it's basically soil. And so you get steep slopes, hard rains, you can get a lot of wash, where in a normal native habitat, there'd be a lot of understory vegetation there. All kinds of different species. Some of us might look at them and say weeds, but there's native sedges and all kinds of wildflowers and herbaceous vegetation that help absorb that material. But if it's just soil or dirt, as we say, it just can wash away. So it can increase that. The other thing is just recreation and just wildlife habitat. I get into areas, I can show you the scars later, but I have red spots and screeches all over my arm. I was in a timber on Monday, and I literally had my hands in front of me the whole time just trying to get through. Well, imagine a deer or a turkey. And in those areas, I often don't find a lot of trails in those areas because it's, you know,
6: impenetrable.
7: We say cover's good for wildlife. It is to a point, but when it gets really thick, they also have challenges. I'm even going to throw bats in there. I mean, bat species are moving through that understory, and if there's a lot of material that's not normally there, it's going to be harder for them. So we'll actually sometimes take out that understory vegetation to increase bat habitat so they can get through there at night and feed on things. So there's a lot of critters and stuff that can impact.
6: So it's really ecosystem-wide. And you're mentioning the understory a lot, and I think that that's something a lot of us who are novices, we fall in love with certain trees.
7: Right.
6: We don't think about the understory and that important part of the ecosystem.
7: Right. And I will have to say, as a forester, I didn't either. I was always looking up. And then as I got in the field, I was taught to, you got to look down too, Mark. Now I look down so I don't trip, but as I get older. But there's a lot of plants there that are indicator species of quality and things like that. And again, it's the circle of life. There's just so many different things that work together in the forest. And if you eliminate one of those areas, it can really disturb the system and kind of hurts the circle. So yeah, that understory can be really critical for a lot of different things.
6: So let's talk about the worst offenders on your list,
7: okay.
6: The non-native invasive species that you feel are doing the most damage in Iowa woodlands.
7: Well, so it wasn't just me. I actually did a quick poll this week of our district foresters, and I got all responses except one. And the top five were round leaf bittersweet, which is often called Asiatic or Oriental. It's now called round leaf bittersweet. Honeysuckle and barberry were 2 and 3. Actually, all three of those were really tight. And then common buckthorn was number 4. And then tied for 5th was autumn olive and multiflora rose. But there's a lot of other species. Black locust, tree of heaven, amaranth cork tree, Callery pear, burning bush euonymus, privet. We often talk about garlic mustard. Garlic mustard was very low. I think it's out there. It's a concern. But I think a lot of these woodies can have a much more destructive impact on the system. Garlic mustard does impact it. It is a concern. But some of these, like bittersweet, it can make that forest a jungle where even a machete isn't going to get. I mean, I've been through areas where you literally cannot walk through. Some people call it the kudzu of the north. So it can be very destructive, can wipe out the understory. It can actually grow up into trees and cover 50, 60 foot trees and just kind of take over everything. So some of these can be extremely destructive.
6: So learning to identify these plants, if you are in, if you're managing a woodland, that seems like a really important thing. Because again, for a lot of us, we look and, oh, things are growing. That seems good.
7: It's green.
6: So
7: yeah.
6: The identification seems to be key.
7: Right. It's very key. And to me, that identification and one of the key things is monitoring early. I love to get into sites that don't have a lot of invasives because I can teach them what those are. And a lot of times, if you can find things early, it's a lot easier to manage them too. But we do have, I gave you a link to an ID book that the Iowa DNR has on some of the woody invasives, but there's a lot of great information through different extension and stuff, folks like that too.
6: All right. So, I mean, let's talk about management because that's also really difficult. If you cannot walk through the understory, Mark, how do you begin to manage that?
7: So the big thing is there's not one silver bullet for anything. Often it might take multiple different activities to try to get things. The other Debbie Downer thing I'm going to tell you right here is this is forever. This is not, there's no treatment out there where you're going to eliminate these things. They're going to disappear and they're never going to come back. The thing is your neighbor may not be managing. Your neighbor could be state land, federal land. I mean, it's everybody's in this. And even though you may be working your tail off, there's always seed sources. There's always deer bringing things in. There's
6: birds
7: exuding things out their system. And those are the things that spread. So we have to realize that this is a forever. But I tell people, if we do nothing, think about what it's going to look like. So we have to decide at what level we can do stuff. Based on our income, our effort, can we hire it out? Can we do this? Do we want to make that commitment? And sometimes I'll tell people to prioritize areas. If you got a hillside, it's got beautiful wildflowers and you really want to protect it, maybe you focus on that. So sometimes it's as simple as we can get them early on some plants and they're small. Pulling is actually a really good management tool. But if you can't walk through an area, that's probably not going to work. So in some cases, we may use prescribed fire. We may use what we call a forestry mower, a forestry fecon mower. We may physically go in with hand saws, chainsaws, weed whackers with a steel blade. And then, you know, on a lot of these plants, if we just cut them, they're going to sprout right back. So in some cases, herbicide may need to be used. If you don't want to use herbicide at all, it's going to be a lot harder. That's where pulling or recutting and recutting and recutting. Some people will even use goats to break things down to make it accessible. But one note, if it's in forest reserve, you can't use goats. That's grazing. So you got to think about all these. The thing I would advise if somebody has an area that they really don't know what to do, get a professional. Work with an Iowa DNR district forester in their forest areas. If they have a prairie, work with their Natural Resource Conservation Service office or Pheasants Forever. representative to really look at their system, identify the plants, and then try to come up with a plan that's going to help them manage those.
6: And we only have about 30 seconds left, but when you did that extended list, there were a number of plants on that list that people plant in their yards because they like them. So if you're a homeowner who doesn't have a forest, you should still be thinking about this, right?
7: Correct. And that's another thing on my list is buy native when you can, but also if you're not... And we can have this argument, but if you're not going to plant, if you're going to plant non-native, make sure they're not invasive. Make sure they don't spread and try to help that way. That can be key.
6: DNR District Forester Mark Vitosh. For more gardening information and tips, please subscribe to our Garden Variety newsletter. 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I'm Charity Nebbie.

0: It's Talk of Iowa on IPR News. Horticulture Day with Charity Nebbe. I'm Tony Sarabia. 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Coming up at 11 o'clock, we remember the actor who is most famous for uttering this memorable line as part of his character.
1: I see you shiver with anticipation.
0: We're going to remember Tim Curry. We'll go back to a 2005 interview he did with Terry Gross. Stay with us.
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7: It's Talk of Iowa from IPR News. I'm Charity Nebbe. Today is Horticulture Day, and you are welcome to join the conversation with your questions about plants or trees. 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
8: Good morning.
7: Wonderful to have both of you here today. And before we dive into questions, I've got another one for you, Mark. I have noticed that some walnut trees, we have a lot of black walnuts on our property, some walnut trees are looking a little worse for wear this year. What's going on?
9: Well, you're not going to believe me when I say this, but we actually see this every year. But I think because of the early moisture and stuff, I think it's a little worse than normal. But every year, walnuts in general are the last ones to leaf out, and they're often the first one to drop their leaves in the fall. Well, one of the first, not maybe the first. But this year, we're noticing a disease called anthracnose. Anthracnose we use when we talk about sycamore, ash, maple, oaks. It's a very common general term we use for a leaf fungi. There's a few different leaf fungi out there, but on black walnut, you know, most species anthracnose shows up in the spring, but on black walnut, it actually shows up late summer or early fall. So we're starting to get some yellowing and some black spots, and the leaves are starting to fall off. The good news is when I ride my bike in the mornings lately, it's kind of cold. It's getting chilly. Fall is coming. So things are starting to shut down. And so having some defoliation a little earlier than normal generally isn't going to kill that tree. It may set it back a little bit because things are shutting down. But since things are starting to shut down a little bit, they'll be all right. They'll come out next year and they'll look pretty good. The other thing to add to that on walnut, we've had some defoliation this late summer too from an insect called the walnut caterpillar. So if you have where there's just no leaves and they're not falling and it looks like you see the stems of the leaves or the petioles, that could be walnut caterpillar. And we've had little outbreaks in different parts of the state. But again, being more late summer, I'm not as concerned about that. So no spraying, no nothing on any of this stuff. if you rake your yard, that might reduce the inoculum a little bit next year. I think those probably overwinters a little bit on that. But in general, there's not much you can do. And I wouldn't spray next year. I mean, it's something, like I said, I've been doing this a long time, and I see anthracnose every year, but I see it at different degrees. And we see the same thing on sycamore and others. A lot of it's weather-related. And this year, things kind of lined up well.
7: All right. That's my favorite kind of problem, when you don't really have to worry
9: about
7: it.
9: It'll be okay.
7: Okay. That's excellent news. I hope all the questions today turn out as good.
9: They never
8: do.
9: That
8: would be nice.
7: Right.
8: No.
7: You can give us a call with your questions, 866-780-9100. 866-780-9100. 866-780-9100. We've got phone lines open for you right now. You can also send email to talkofiowa@iowapublicradio.com. And Cindy, we've got a lawn question here.
8: Okay.
7: Debbie in Nevada says, my lawn has developed two dead spots. The grass suddenly turned yellow and eventually died away. One bare spot is about 4 square feet and the other is about 50 square feet.
8: Oh, this is big.
7: What could have caused this, and what can I do to prevent it from spreading and return grass growth?
8: Right. So you can do a couple of things and kind of inspect. Maybe it was grubs. This is sometimes the kind of time that you want to inspect for grubs. And then when you have a big patch like that, that might mean grubs. And that means kind of pulling it up and looking for kind of insects, like a caterpillar or grub below. Other things to do if you don't see that, then it might be a disease. And we've had such wet weather that there are some other diseases that it could potentially be. And the plant and insect diagnostic clinic might want a sample so that you know what it is, or take some pictures and send in pictures to the PIDC. The other good thing to end on a positive is now's a really good time to reseed. So some of this might just be animal damage or something that you can fix just by sowing seed now. And with the cooler weather coming on, that cool season turf grass will actually germinate really well because it's warm soil temperatures, and just keep it moist. And Mother Nature's really helped us out most of the summer on that.
7: Yeah, so we talked to Adam Tomes last week, and we are in the window for seeding and reseeding. And
8: right.
7: We always get questions from people just after we've exited the window or months before the window. This is it. This is the window. So do it right now, right?
8: Right. Yes. Do it right now.
7: So Debbie is also wondering if the orange residue on her lawnmower and shoes is tied to the cause. What is
8: Absolutely.
7: That?
8: Okay. That's a rust. So this is another thing. With the orange residue. When you have orange tennis shoes, that means your lawn has rust. This is a disease that fertilizing in certain later in the fall will help prevent this to some extent, makes it a little bit better. It's also something that we see in some years more than others because it's weather dependent. So reseeding those bare patches is going to be huge. And then maybe even fertilizing later, like in October, late September, October, when that new lawn kind of comes in, might help prevent it next year if it's not as wet next year, right? So it's a lot of ifs.
7: Right. There are always ifs.
8: Yes.
7: 866-780-9100 is the number to call. Email talkofiowa@iowapublicradio.org. Scott is up next in Storm Lake. Hello, Scott.
10: Hi. My question is about how a species ends up being considered invasive. 20 years ago, trying to establish plants on an acreage in our CS bare root program, got a bunch of AMUR, don't know how you pronounce it, maple.
9: Amur maple.
10: Amur maple.
9: Yeah.
10: And they're wonderful little trees. They're low growing, pretty color. And I see that they aren't available anymore. And I looked them up, and they're, I understand, considered

0: invasive. What caused them to fall from grace?
1: Yeah, that's so frustrating, Scott.
2: that's a great question, yeah. Scott. And so to kind of answer that is, I think long term, we didn't realize some of these plants were invasive until they were introduced. Another great example is Emmer honeysuckle, when there's a lot of different honeysuckles, autumn olive. Those were plants that we used for conservation, and you can probably go back to the old DNR nursery applications, and those plants were in there because we were planting them for wildlife habitat. In the case of Emmer maple, when I started 30-plus years ago, that was a plant that a lot of people planted. I recommended that as a great small tree. There's one mm-hmm. called Something Flame that's just beautiful mm-hmm. in the fall. And what I've noticed is when we introduce those things at the time, they're introduced. And it takes a delay for them to start becoming invasive. And I can give you another really quick story. When I first started 27 years ago in this area, I just saw a few barberry. And I start walking in the woods, and I see that. Now I'm 27 years later, and it's extremely invasive. So I think it takes time for those plants, if they have the ability to reproduce, it takes time for them to get their feet in there. And then once they do, they really start to duplicate. And then we realize, hey, this is a problem. And I think now we're evaluating plants much earlier and looking at that potential for aggressiveness or how viable the seeds are and hoping not to introduce something that could be that aggressive before we know it. So I think on a lot of these, it takes time for them to get established. And once they get established, they can just start reproducing. And then we say, hey, we've got a problem.
0: Yeah. Okay.
1: That doesn't help you very much, Scott. Sorry.
2: and actually,
0: well, I'm kind of happy to have them in the yard, and they still look nice. And I guess I'm not planning on taking them down.
2: If you're in an isolated area in a yard situation where your seeds aren't blowing around and you're mowing and you're controlling it, then it's hard to argue that to say, hey, you need to take all these out. But if you were near a native woodland or something like that. But I've even seen them on rest areas that they were planted on our state rest areas, and they became mini forests. So they can have that potential. But if you're not seeing that or your management's not allowing that, then I can't argue with you.
1: Yeah, Scott, thanks so much for the call. And I mean, I think people do feel somewhat mm-hmm. betrayed. Burning bush right. is a perfect example exactly. of this, where burning bush is invasive and it was so wildly popular.
3: Well, and it's still wildly popular
1: and
3: because
1: it's very
3: it has,
1: pretty.
3: It's a very pretty fall color. But when you start to see all of these seedlings, thousands of them come up underneath your burning bush, then it's time to say, okay, does this wildly popular plant something I can manage? And if you can't manage it, then it's time to remove it.
1: Yeah. I mean, it's obviously a learning curve, and mm-hmm. people get frustrated when they get hit with it.
2: And mm-hmm. some states are developing committees that are coming together from all different resources that are evaluating these things. And in some, like Ohio banned calorie pear, I think right. in 2023.
1: I think Missouri just did.
2: And other states yeah. are doing other plants and stuff. So people are really starting to look at these plants and say, we need to find another way or another plant. There's always right. another plant.
3: There is always another plant.
1: Right. So. And I mean, and I think it's extra frustrating for people too when they go to a lawn and garden center and they still can buy these plants, because people do want to feel the sense of security that, oh, whatever I buy is okay.
3: Right.
1: But you do
3: right.
1: have to do your homework.
3: Right. Well, some of these, yes, some of these kind of aggressive invasive plants are very adaptable. So they're very easy to grow. That's part of the problem. So yes, that's what garden centers want to sell to. So something they can be successful with.
2: Large discussion for another day.
1: Yeah. Yeah. Mm-hmm. 866-780-9100 is the number to call with your questions. 866-780-9100. You can send email to talkofiowa@iowapublicradio.org. Phyllis is on the line in Washington. Hi, Phyllis.
4: Good morning.
1: What's your question?
4: We cut down a huge oak tree last winter, and we had the stump ground down. this spring, we tried to start grass in that area. We added a little bit of topsoil, planted the seed, covered it with a light covering of straw to hold it in place, and then we've been watering religiously. The grass has come up a little bit. Mm-hmm. It just isn't thick. It just acts like it's sick.
3: Right.
4: Is there a certain time we should have waited to plant it, or is there something we can do to...
3: Right. Now is the perfect time to try and redo that again. Sometimes in the spring, the soils are a little too cool, so certain things like Kentucky bluegrass or other things, they don't germinate as quickly, and it's like a three-week process maybe to get that germination to actually happen. But if you do this now, so throw another batch of seed down, kind of keep it well-watered, it usually germinates a lot faster and may get a little bit better hold. The other thing to think about, too, is if it was ground up, sometimes you get a lot of sawdust or wood chips in there. And, yeah, making sure that you have a good layer of topsoil and it's not sinking would be a good thing to think about when sowing that next set of seed. Because I'm going to tell you, Phyllis, to sow again and to try again. And seed's cheap. And hopefully water's cheap as well, or cheaper, so, and you can get this up and going in the next couple of weeks.
4: Yeah, I just wondered, we thought maybe it was because that sawdust is decaying and taking up the nitrogen.
3: It can tie up some nitrogen initially. Mm-hmm. Right, so you could fertilize if you want, but for that new grass that started, that's a way to kind of compensate. But my guess is by now that's a little less of an issue, and sowing some new seed now might be a good way to kind of get it going. And then I'm going to tell you to fertilize as well, maybe this fall after you kind of get it started.
1: Phyllis, thanks so much for the call. Next up, we've got Scott in Garner with an invasive species question. Hi, Scott.
5: Good morning. Yes, a couple years ago, I noticed my first wild parsnip growing in my edges of my grove, and it seemed to have exploded the last couple years. I tried to, keep it under wraps with just a trimmer. Next year, I'm going to continuously mow the largest part of it. I'm just wondering if there's a natural herbicide or the herbicide I could use best on other little spots that I see one or two plants popping up. Because I don't want to, use any more herbicide as possible, but I don't want it to keep spreading. Thank you.
1: All right. Which one of you wants to tackle this one? I know you both encounter. Neither one of you wants to talk about it.
3: this is a hard one because it's somewhat, you don't want to really touch it.
1: Right.
3: So
1: you definitely don't want to touch it.
3: And this is a hard one, too, because a herbicide is probably going to be the most effective at eliminating and preventing it. I'm not sure mowing is going to do it long term.
2: I think it can have an impact, but I would Google Iowa State parsnip management and see what's lined up there for the best method to attack it, because I think it could be multiple tiers to get your best management. Because I actually think in some cases with proper gear, you can do some pulling when they're small too.
3: Sure.
2: So depending on the size and stuff, I would look to see what the proper method is. I don't think either of us could give that proper method today.
3: Right. Agreed.
2: Okay.
1: And you got to stay on top of
2: yes.
1: it for sure. All right. Lewis is on the line in Spencer, and we may have to start this question and continue it later. But Lewis, what is your question?
6: My question is, I'm trying to grow cosmos, and I planted some, and they are amazing plants, but I'm learning now they're not flowering because I have really nice soil. So I need to know how to create really terrible soil.
1: We've never had that question before. Cindy?
3: Yes, and they do thrive a little bit on more neglected sites, maybe a little less fertilized sites. Another thing to think about with cosmos to get them to bloom too is full sun. So they bloom better in full sun. Any kind of shade, they just get kind of tall and lanky, and they tend to not bloom. So give it a try. Keep going at it, because this is an easy one. And I will say some cosmos will reseed, so you might still have cosmos coming back in that spot, even again next year and the year after that.
1: So should he try to pick a worse place for them?
3: You can. You can pick a place maybe next to the house that's a little more compacted. That usually works pretty well. You can also grow these in containers. So soilless media is usually a little less fertile. So another option there too.
1: All right. Lewis, thank you so much for the call. We are going to take a short break. We'll be back in just a few minutes to answer more of your questions about plants and trees. Give us a call, 866-780-9100. You can send email to talkofiowa@iowapublicradio.org. With me today, Cindy Haynes, Iowa State University Professor of Horticulture, and Mark Vitosh, DNR District Forester. More in a moment. This is Talk of Iowa from

0: Stay with us. Coming up at 11 o'clock, it's Fresh Air. You get your News Buzz edition of River to River at noon, and then at 1 o'clock, Science Friday. Today, we'll take a look at how why more and more physicians are using AI in their medical practices and how these tools are changing healthcare, and what does the growth of AI mean for doctor training, plus the history of GPS from military tool to the ubiquitous locator in your cell phone. 2 hours of science, Science Friday with Flora Lichtman and Ira Flato. I'm Tony Sarabia. Thanks so much for hanging out on this sunny Friday. Right now, 74 degrees in Ames, Waterloo 72, Iowa City 76, Washington 75 degrees. It's 10:40. It's IPR News.
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8: It's Talk of Iowa from IPR News. I'm Charity Nebbe. Today is Horticulture Day, and you are welcome to join the conversation with your questions about plants or trees. 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With me, Cindy Haynes, Iowa State University Professor of Horticulture, and Mark Vitosh, DNR District Forester. And we are going to go back to the phones. Douglas is on the line in Iowa City. Hi, Douglas.
9: Hello.
8: What's your question?
9: My question is how to get rid of trees of heaven, which are all over my yard. Some of them are years old. There's one in the, I think it's really not named well. It should be named something else, the tree of heaven.
10: That's true.
9: There's others like honeysuckle. So I don't know how to get rid of all of them.
11: That's a great question, Douglas. And another name for tree of heaven is tree of paradise, which doesn't really fit either. So it's one thing you don't want to do that we're finding with tree of heaven is you don't want to use the cut and treat method. The cut and treat method can actually often cause that plant to actually respond in the roots and actually spread more. So what they have found in a lot of their studies and stuff is using what we call basal bark application, where you actually spray a chemical on the bark of the tree, especially when they're smaller. When they're a couple inches in diameter, you can still do it, but you would actually spray from the ground up to about 12 to 14 inches, and you spray all the way around the tree with certain chemicals. We're not going to get into those details, but there are chemicals that can be used. You often use what we call a penetrating oil with that chemical. And then if we have bigger ones, we actually use a small hatchet and what we call a frilling technique, where we walk around, we make hatchet marks around that, and then spray into that. Killing those first and having a bunch of dead ones and then cutting the dead down, we've had much better luck. When they're really small and you don't have a lot, if you can get the small ones with the roots, that's the way to do it. But we have the DNR, and I think she's going to put a link up. We have a small publication on managing those things. But I would avoid cutting and treating. I would look at the basal bark or the hatchet method for that.
9: Okay. All right.
11: But it's going to take a while, Douglas. It's not something that you're probably going to kill them all at once. But I've been working with a landowner in the Muscatine area, and he did a bunch of treatment last year. And I just went over last week, and I'm seeing a lot of dead stems. So it's working, Good. But it takes time.
8: Well, and Douglas, you're not the only one who's fallen behind on this.
11: The other thing, Douglas, there are some professionals out there that do this for a living. And if you contact me at my office, if you just Google Iowa DNR District Foresters, you can find my contact information. Google me, and I can give you a list, not recommendations, but a list of folks that can provide this as a service on something this large a scale.
8: Because sometimes we need help,
11: yes,
8: don't we?
11: Mm-hmm.
8: Douglas, thanks so much for the call. Next up, we've got Cheryl in Ames. Hi, Cheryl.
10: Good morning. I have some ground cover in my front yard, which looks amazingly healthy. And it's being invaded with a bunch of thistles, which also look amazingly healthy. I would like to get rid of the thistles, please.
12: Yes, this is also, when we're talking about a long-term project, sometimes this is it. The most important thing with thistles is to start removing them before they flower, before they're setting some seed. And sometimes you can attempt or start by trying to pull them out. This might work better with that cut and treat method with certain herbicides if you're very careful in treating just the thistle and not the ground cover surrounding it. Anything you do like this, the hand pulling or even an herbicide treatment, it's probably not a one and done. So it's something you're probably going to have to use a combination of things, and it's something you're going to have to persist longer than it resists. So that's the kind of hard part of this one, because it's got such a nice root system down there that it can shoot up more thistles, and hopefully you don't have any seedlings that come up as well, so that it's a constant thing for a while. Eventually, the ground cover, if it's doing really well, will help you in this and preventing some of the others from kind of germinating in that area, especially in a dry year. Maybe not so much in a wet year.
8: All right. And to go back to the conversation we were just having about Tree of Heaven, someone called back to ask if you can say where you get the basil bark treatment and the other thing that you recommended.
11: So one of the common chemicals is triperchlor. We've talked about that for yard, mm-hmm. Certain yard plants and stuff like that. Most of it's not restricted, so you can get it. But if you can't find it, a lot of that you're probably not going to find at some of the box stores and stuff. So you might have to go to a farm store or to a local co-op, and sometimes they can order depending on what you need. And there are some that are in ready-to-use forms, meaning that you actually just buy the bottle, you can put it in a sprayer, and you can spray
8: sure.
11: it. So they're depending on what you're treating, sometimes that will use, but a lot of times you have to buy the chemical itself. But I would check those locations for that.
8: All right. We have a couple comments from email from listeners. Lisa writes, with the lilac being in the brown stage, thanks to reoccurring fungus problems, it's easier to identify the invasive honeysuckle and cut it out.
12: So that's
8: a nice tip. And of course, we see honeysuckle leaves hanging on longer. There are other mm-hmm. times of year when it's easier to identify it.
11: Wait for a couple good frost, and when you see a green forest underneath the trees,
8: yeah.
11: that most cases that's honeysuckle, because multiflora rose will shed its leaves a little earlier, so will autumn olive, so will barberry. Barberry will have little red fruit that kind of show up.
8: Mm-hmm.
11: But even, I have a general rule for honeysuckle, knee-high. If it's knee-high or lower, you can pull it. And mm-hmm. above that, that's hernia method or hernia potential. So mm-hmm. I tend not. And two, the bigger plants, we have equipment that can pull bigger plants. But in a forest setting, I think that can be pretty destructive if you're
8: yep.
11: pulling everything, what we can do to the soil profile. So, but if we get things when they're smaller, a lot of these plants can be pulled.
8: All right. Rachel has another comment. She's in Cedar Rapids. She says, the forest behind my childhood home looks completely different now. Before, mm-hmm. it had an open forest floor with spring ephemeral flowers, whippoorwills calling on summer nights, and a permanent stream with fish, crayfish, and turtles. Now with honeysuckle and bittersweet, that has all gone. The nights are quieter and the stream rarely flows. The property is 25 acres.
12: Wow.
8: So That's something that a lot of people are seeing. She's also wondering if there is an organization that can help restore and maintain woodlands. You said to get in touch with your DNR district forester, but that doesn't mean they can do all of that work for you.
11: Yeah, the district forester is not going to be able to do that for you, but we can advise and give you recommendations. There's also, depending on the size, smaller areas, just maybe an acre or two, there's not a lot of funds. But for some larger areas, there's actually some state funds and some federal funds, what we call cost share programs. There's one called EQIP. There's one called REAP, which is the state. So there are funding sources out there, but usually you have to have a plan with a district forester or other folks to come up with ideas of what you can do. But there are people that can at least give you some general guidance, get you going. Like I said, there are some professionals out there. The thing is, this stuff is not cheap either. It could cost $100 an acre. It could cost over $1,000 an acre to manage some of these areas. And like I said, it's ongoing. But just as she just said, what's going to happen if you do nothing? So a lot of times you may not be able to do a lot, but even a little might help.
8: Ace in Waterloo writes, I have a small wooded area. How far apart should I space the trees I want to keep? I have several small oak trees in the white oak family. And he says from reading one of Doug Ptolemy's books, he said that if they are 10 feet apart, they might survive a derecho. Do you have thoughts on that?
11: Ace, I would actually, to let them kind of expand and stuff, I would want them at least 20 feet ultimately to give them more room, even if they on those big trees. So Ace has to decide, does he want a real closed canopy or does he want more kind of an open oak type habitat? If he wants more of an open oak habitat, I'd be in that 20 to 25 foot. But you walk a lot of forest, there can be trees 10, 15 feet apart. The thing is, they're going to shade out on the inside, but their leaves on the outer side will do fine. So you could do a mix. But if you really want to maximize their ability to kind of spread and get bigger, I would be in that 20 to 25 feet apart. The thing to think about, 20 by 20 is still 100 trees per acre. And in a forest, you're going to have little seedlings coming up, all kinds of different species in that mix. And I would say the holding capacity of an acre of woodland in the Iowa, the upland kind of, is probably 50 to 60 trees maximum that can, I mean, we can have more, but I would say a good holding capacity or average is probably 50 to 60 big ones. So that puts us more at the 25 foot or so range, if my math is correct.
8: All right. And that'll make the trees healthier and hopefully more resilient.
11: It'll
8: as
11: give them,
8: well.
11: Yeah. But if you have two nice trees, you know, 10 feet apart, let them grow. Work with them. Yep. That's what, I mean, the forest does
8: right,
11: that. I mean,
8: right.
11: They're not, the squirrels didn't go, okay, guys, we're at 25 feet here.
8: Got to walk over there.
11: Right. Hey, move over 5 more feet, Fred. No, it doesn't happen.
8: Ace, thanks for the question. Next up, we've got Dave in Des Moines. Hi, Dave.
13: Hello. My question is, the specialists keep reminding us to keep our trees and our plants and our grasses well-watered, regularly watered. Meanwhile, the water officials are telling us to please cut back on watering or eliminate watering. I'm wondering if there are trees or plants or grasses that can survive by less reliance on artificial watering and just living with nature as it comes its way.
11: I think we can both answer that, Dave. We're pointing at, she's pointing at me, but I can start and she
8: yes.
11: can add. But another thing on top of that, besides, and I think that's a great thing, actually planting species that are more adaptable to that right away with trees and stuff. I think of things like chinkapin oak. I think of black oak. I think of trees like, or shrubs like gray dogwood. I think of hazelnut. I think of wild plum. The other thing I think of is mulch. I think if we use mulch correctly, we can actually minimize how much we have to water. The other thing is matching. When we plant seedlings, we really match seedlings or species with the site. Kind of to your point, Dave, is if we can do that, things are going to grow better. Even using to avoid herbicides, we might use hoeing or light cultivation around plants as long as you're not deep. Anything to keep that grass competition away. Like when I plant new trees, if I can keep that grass competition away for 3 to 4 years, I can really minimize how much I have to water. Mulching with that can actually help conserve that water. So, yeah, and I'm sure Cindy has a few that she could throw out there, different plants are going to be more adaptable to.
12: Sure, there's a ton of trees that the right plant, right site would be perfect for kind of a dry soils or wet soils, because your landscape probably has a drier location and maybe a more moist lower location as well. I like things like bald cypress because it will tolerate both. Once it's established, it's pretty drought tolerant, as well as taking something kind of a little wet. The other thing when we're recommending watering of trees, the other thing to remember, we're usually recommending this the first couple of years of planting. So the trees are fairly young. Established trees, we generally don't recommend that you're watering if they're 10 or 15 years old, unless it's incredibly dry. And that's not the case this year. So when we're recommending watering, it's usually on those things that are newly planted. And yes, we want you to be very efficient with it, mulching, so that maybe you're not watering as frequently or as often. So things to think about. So good question, Dave. Thank you.
8: Yeah, Dave, thanks a lot for the call. Roger's up next in Lone Tree. Hi, Roger.
14: Hey, good day. I want to say first, big thank you to you guys for helping me out. About a month ago, I called in. Bought my apple tree I planted last year, and I was recommended some spray. I got some neem oil on there, and
12: nice.
14: Seems to be really helping a lot. There's a lot more healthy-looking leaves on there, so only a bit a month, but it's improving from what it was, that's for sure.
8: Nice. What's your question today?
14: All right, question is, I've heard that you could put down some, like, if you want to kind of devegetate an area, throw down some cardboard, wet that, and then maybe put some compost or any kind of layer on top to hold that moisture in, and that will like overwinter, and then you'll have some kind of bare, virgin ground to work with. Is that true, or is that not as
12: that is true? You can do this kind of, they call it lasagna method gardening, where you put a layer of cardboard down. Hopefully, cardboard that doesn't have any kind of shiny magazine like stuff on it.
8: Right. So brown cardboard and get all the tape off. Right.
12: Right. So it's gonna, you know, degrade over time and probably fairly quickly. And then you can put mulch on top. And that will kill the space and prepare it maybe for next year. Next year you might see a little bit of that cardboard left. You're gonna kind of remove it and then kind of till that area or add something to it or even cover it more with mulch if you're going to continue to plant right in it. So this works for certain areas for beds, and if you have enough time to let it work. I've also seen this done with other things as well. I like the cardboard better than anything else because it does eventually degrade.
8: So you'd prefer that to a tarp or some other way to sort of smother.
12: Right. So another way that I've seen a lot is like old carpet. Works really well, but then you got to remove this old carpet because it's not going to
11: do. Do you use the green or the orange shag?
12: Which, you know, the green shag really—they both stand up really well.
11: Okay.
12: So
11: just checking.
8: But then, if you have to remove the carpet or that old rug, then you're going to damage plants.
12: Right. So the cardboard you can eventually plant in it, but it's like I said, the tape is or the whatever shiny stuff on one side.
8: Right.
12: That doesn't degrade quite as quickly. So you got to be selective with your cardboard. Let's put it that way.
8: You store it up, collect it from friends. You can do this. All right. Cindy Haynes, thank you so much.
12: Thanks for having me.
8: Cindy Haynes, Iowa State University Professor of Horticulture. Mark Vitosh, thank you.
11: Always a pleasure.
8: DNI.

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2: Iowa's caught in the middle of an escalating trade war. This hour, what that means for Iowa's economy and your wallet. It's your Friday News Buzz edition of River to River from IPR News. I'm Ben Kiefer. Also today, cities in Iowa staring down budget shortfalls due to the state's new property tax law. Two Iowa clergy members running for Congress. New visa rules are shaking up Iowa college campuses and international students are feeling the squeeze. Dolly Parton's death this week hits close to home. We discuss an Iowa literacy program bearing her name and IPR's Tressa Glass grooves us into the weekend. Buckle up for your news buzz. First, this news from NPR.
3: Live from NPR News, I'm Lakshmi Singh. Today marks 6 months since the United States and Israel went to war with Iran, with direct talks essentially at a standstill. NPR's Hadil Alshalchi reports Tehran, in the meantime, has turned the Strait of Hormuz into its strategic weapon.
4: When Israel and the U.S. went to war with Iran on February 28th, one of the stated goals was to bring down the regime in Tehran. While the killing of Ayatollah Ali Khamenei delivered a blow to the Islamic Republic, Iran's leaders have managed to hold on to power, and instead of collapsing, the regime has taken an even harder line. In the past 6 months, Iran blockaded the Strait of Hormuz, disrupting global oil supplies that have been felt at the gas pump worldwide. The war has had severe economic consequences for Iran. The cost of living has skyrocketed. Some Iranians say they're buying groceries on credit and find it hard to track down medicine. Hadil Alshalchi, NPR News, Istanbul.
3: About 2,500 people are still unaccounted for after deadly flooding along the China-Nepal border this week. Chinese officials say more than 500 of them on the Tibet side. Among the missing are at least 264 nationals. NPR's Jennifer Pack reports rescue crews have reached the hardest-hit area after operations were briefly suspended over fears an upstream lake could overflow.
5: The lake was formed after an enormous chunk of ice snapped off a glacier, triggering waves of mud, water, and ice barreling down the Himalayas on Wednesday. Trees and homes were swept away or submerged. Chinese state media showed aerial shots of the Jilong border checkpoint buried under a mudslide, including a six-story building. Some of the debris jammed up the water. A lake started forming upstream, and it's been filling up. It's also been raining in the area. Chinese rescue workers are racing to reduce the risk of more flooding, and police in Nepal say the Chinese have told them to be on alert on their side of the border. Jennifer Pak, NPR News, Beijing.
3: The White House is honoring the first group of astronauts to travel beyond low Earth orbit since 1972 and to travel farther than any other human. NASA Commander Reid Weissman, pilot Victor Glover, and mission specialist Christina Cook and Jeremy Hansen of the Canadian Space Agency travel around the moon and back during a 9-day mission earlier this year. President Trump has presented them with the Congressional Space Medal of Honor.
6: Our nation will conquer, and we will conquer indeed, this vast frontier that we have before us, and we'll reach American courage, and we'll use American genius and daring and all of the things that we have that nobody else can ever compete with. We will explore it, we will tame it, and we will win it. We will always win.
3: President Trump speaking moments ago from the Johnson Space Center in Houston. From Washington, this is NPR News.
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8: It's 12:04. I'm Tony Sarabia with IPR News.

0: issues. A Libertarian candidate for governor will not be a choice for Iowa voters in the upcoming midterms. The Libertarian ticket for governor and candidate for Iowa's 3rd House District have lost a legal challenge aimed at getting them on the November ballot. The Secretary of State's office declined their substitute nominations earlier this month, saying they didn't follow the right process, and a Polk County judge agreed yesterday, ruling the party didn't follow requirements laid out in the law when the original candidates are nominated by petition. Libertarian candidates, though, have qualified for the ballot in the 2nd congressional district and the U.S. Senate race. Some people in Clinton are urging city council members not to be in a rush to come up with a data center ordinance. The city is working on such an ordinance as data center company QTS considers building a facility in town. During a council meeting this week, Celeste Robbins of the group Clintonians Against Data Centers described touring a QTS campus in Cedar Rapids.
1: I left more concerned than when I arrived. They confirmed it will be mostly to purpose AI, which I feel is a blight on our society. The area around the center looked dead to me. Dust covered most things, and I only saw one wild creature the entire time that I was out there, and it was one bird. And this was a very large area.
0: The grassroots group is finalizing suggestions this week before sending them to the city council for discussion. The council and selected members of the public plan to meet next week to review the proposed ordinance. Customer service calls to the Des Moines metro area's DART bus system fell sharply in July after surging during its June network overhaul. Axios Des Moines reports the agency says it shows riders are adjusting to the new system. There are still complaints and concerns from riders about access, stops, and service changes, with some of those spilling into public meetings. Plenty of sunshine today. We're expected to reach the mid to upper 80s right now in Davenport, 78 degrees. 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
2: It's your Friday News Buzz edition of River to River from IPR News. I'm Ben Kiefer on this last Friday of August, the 28th of August, 2026. Coming up later in the program, Iowa's caught in the middle of an escalating trade war. This hour, an economist breaks down what it could mean for Iowa business and industry and for your wallet. Two Iowa clergy members running for Congress, openly grounding their campaigns in faith. New visa rules are shaking up Iowa college campuses, and international students are feeling the squeeze. Dolly Parton's death this week hits close to home, thanks to an Iowa literacy program bearing her name, and IPR's Tressa Glass grooves us into the weekend. But first, as Iowa cities start building their budgets for next year, many are trying to figure out how the state's new property tax law will reshape their bottom line. IPR's Morning Edition host Megan McKinney sat down with IPR reporter Isabella Liu to talk about what she's hearing from 12 cities across the state.
3: Let's start with how the new law works.
4: Yeah, so there's multiple parts of this law, but for cities, it heavily restricts the amount of revenue they can bring in for their general fund. And that's the main fund covering services like fire, police, parks, and libraries. Cities' general fund revenue growth would be capped at 2% a year under this law. That's lower than inflation and applies every single budget year. So many cities will have to continuously trim their budgets. There's also some exceptions, though, to this cap, like, for instance, new construction. Another important piece in this law is a 10% homestead exemption. It's good news for homeowners, but cities say it could significantly erode their tax base and especially hurt small towns that are mostly residential and have small tax bases to begin with. And on top of that, the state is pulling funding that was used to reimburse cities for homestead tax breaks like this one.
3: What are cities doing right now to adjust their budgets?
4: So a few cities like Colfax and Pleasant Hill told me they're already cutting costs by doing things like fixing fewer roads and reducing library hours. But more cities, such as Des Moines, are currently leaving vacant positions unfilled. For residents, that could mean the city takes longer to approve projects or have understaffed police and fire departments. But in general, this law doesn't have a one-size-fits-all effect. Cities with low growth, like Des Moines proper, will be squeezed more, while cities that are growing more quickly will be able to weather this law better. Waukee Mayor Courtney Clark says the city expects to come out even with the revenue limits.
5: Because we are growing and we get to capture the new valuation, that additional growth we get to levy taxes on. And so that helps make up for it for us.
4: But lots of cities are still waiting and haven't taken steps. In general, there's a lot of uncertainty because the law is complex and its effects have not been fully modeled. Right now, cities are waiting on guidance from the Department of Management and for property values to be set on January 1st.
3: So Republican lawmakers have been working on this for a couple of years, hoping to provide relief to taxpayers. What kind of relief will taxpayers actually see because of this law?
4: Yeah, so the short answer is it depends. Some things are more clear than others at this point. For example, the 10% homestead exemption is likely where people may see the most direct impact from the law. Besides that, some officials told me residents might see small decreases in their bills, while others expect people's bills to stay the same or rise slightly. The earliest people could see changes from this law would be their September 2027 property tax bill, according to what cities told me. Also, Republican lawmakers point to a report from the free enterprise group Common Sense Institute that estimates households would save an average of $20 a month in the first 6 years of this law. But still, other officials told me how it impacts people's bills could vary property to property, and in general, it's very difficult to predict the law's effects right now. There's a lot of factors that go into property tax bills. For example, assessment values, state formulas, and tax credits, just to name a few. So it can be really hard to trace back a change in your bill to one specific thing.
3: And are there any other changes taxpayers can expect from this law?
4: Yeah, so the annual property tax notices will be clear under this law. Cities said the old version confused residents because it had inaccurate numbers about projected property tax increases. So, for example, it showed taxes that would be collected on a sample property that went up 10% in value, which cities say is way higher than what people would actually pay. But these new mailers will be customized to your actual property, its value, and any credits you receive, giving homeowners more accurate information.
3: Thank you, Isabella, for your reporting.
4: Thanks, Megan.
2: That was IPR's Morning Edition host, Megan McKinney, and IPR reporter, Isabella Liu. It's your Friday News Buzz edition of River to River from IPR News. I'm Ben Kiefer. Well, we know the trade fight between the U.S. and Canada is heating up, and Iowa has a lot riding on it. Canada is actually our state's largest trading partner. Sung Hoon Lim is an economist at Iowa State University. He's been tracking what's at stake here. I spoke with him yesterday. Sung Hoon, welcome to our program.
6: Thank you for having me.
2: Set the foundation for us, if you could. Walk us through what's actually happening right now between the U.S. and Canada and what changes when these new tariffs kick in, I believe, on September 8th.
6: Yeah, so I think it has to see this as a trade dispute that has developed in several stages rather than as one single tariff action. When President Trump returned to the office in 2025, the U.S. imposed a broader tariff on Canadian imports, and Canada responded with its own countermeasures. So earlier this year, the Supreme Court struck down the emergency authority, but the administration continued to use other trade routes. So the latest escalation, the U.S. imposed a new 50% of tariff on about $20 billion of selected Canadian goods, citing concerning about Canadian treatment of U.S. alcohol, dairy, and automobiles. So those tariffs took effect on August 22nd. Canada has now responded on dollar-for-dollar basis, essentially trying to match the value of U.S. tariff with a tariff of its own, covering about 27.6 billion Canadian dollars of U.S. goods beginning September 8th. So today, I would describe this as a targeted tariff dispute, but with a real risk of broader, escalation.
2: Sung Hoon, most people, at least up to now, when we think of trade war here in Iowa, we think of China and soybeans. But Canada is a different kind of story for Iowa. Tell us why.
6: Canada is extremely important to Iowa economically. In 2025, Iowa exported about $5 billion in goods to Canada. That was roughly 30% of all Iowa goods exports, making Canada the state's largest export market. And this is not just an agricultural relationship. About 31% of Iowa's exports to Canada are classified as agriculture, but another 23% are equipment and machinery, 18% are chemicals, and another 18% are transportation-related products. So there's also tensioner trade in the other direction. Iowa imported about $3.2 billion in goods from Canada last year. So now we are talking about roughly $8 billion in two-way goods trade. The important point is that Iowa and Canada don't simply sell finished product to each other. They are supply chains, mostly global supply chains, connecting agriculture, manufacturing, chemicals, and machinery, and food processing on both sides of the border. And if we little narrow down the focus specifically to the agriculture and agri-food, the Canadian government estimate the bilateral agriculture, agri-food, and seafood trade with Iowa was about 3 billion Canadian dollars in last year. And Canada was Iowa's second largest agricultural agri-food export market as well.
2: I want to ask you about sort of two specific groups here, just everyday Iowans here. If this continues, there's no agreement reached, these tariffs continue as planned, as we know now, what kinds of costs could we Iowans start noticing and how soon?
6: So there are one direct effect and the other one is indirect effect. So for direct effect, Canada's retaliatory tariffs are imposed on U.S. goods entering Canada. So their most direct effect is on U.S. exporters. An Iowa business may have a harder time selling into Canada, may have to lower its price, or may lose market shares as well, which is quite important in the long run. For Iowa consumers, the more direct price effect comes from U.S. tariff on goods imported from Canada. The U.S. importers pay the tariff at the border. Some of that additional cost can be absorbed by business or foreign suppliers, but some can ultimately be passed along to consumer through higher prices. There can be also indirect effects, such as like if a manufacturer has to pay more for aluminum, machinery, chemicals, or other intermediate inputs, part of that higher production cost can eventually appear in the price of the final product for consumer. So I would expect the effect to be uneven rather than every consumer price going up by the tariff rate.
2: Yeah, uneven. And when we talk about Iowa industries or businesses, such as ones that use aluminum, which comes primarily from Canada, which businesses or industries in Iowa should be paying closest attention right now?
6: Iowa sends a substantial amount of agricultural product and machinery to Canada. For example, like last year, Iowa exported about $384 million in tractors, $300 million in animal feed and food industry residues, and another $173 million in agricultural machinery to Canada. So Iowa also exports meat products, chemicals, baked parts, and other manufactured goods as well. But the new Canadian retaliation is actually targeted. So Canada's September 8th tariff announcement, the list actually includes the dairy product and selected agricultural equipment, including some mowers, tractor-mounted cutting equipment, and parts. It doesn't not mean that every tractor or every piece of Iowa farm machinery is subject to the new tariff. So Iowa clearly has a substantial exposure, but we need to distinguish the size of the trading relationship from the actual product level tariff coverage.
2: What are you watching now? We have Iowa business owners listening, farmers undoubtedly, and just consumers here in Iowa, everyday Iowans. What are you watching in the coming days and weeks?
6: So for Iowa, three things. First, September 8th. That is when Canada's new counter tariff are scheduled to take effect. And second point, whether the two governments return to the negotiation table. As of now, I mean, the formal negotiation has been suspended, so the duration of the conflict is an important unknown. And lastly, whether the dispute broadens. President Trump has also threatened 50% tariff on Canadian cars, trucks, and auto parts beginning January 1st. For Iowa agriculture, I would especially watch whether future retaliation expands toward major commodities such as corn, soybean, or pork.
2: Okay, thank you very much. Sung Hoon Lim is an economist at Iowa State University. Sung Hoon, thank you very much for this conversation.
6: Thank you.
2: Back in just a moment.
0: Say thanks for joining us. Stay with us. We've got 2 hours of Science Friday, the best science radio program on the air, bar none. And still to come on this program, toward the end of the hour, we get to groove into the weekend. That's when one of the Studio One staffers turn us on to the music that's turning them on. 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And this week, it's Studio One host Tressa Glass. 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And if you are in the Des Moines metro, do it the old-fashioned way. 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Some great music and wonderful hosts. Right now in Dubuque, 77 degrees. Webster City, 79. 80 degrees in Burlington. It's 1220. I'm Tony Sarabia. 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
2: It's your Friday News Buzz edition of River to River from IPR News. I'm Ben Kiefer. Faith and politics don't usually mix easily for Democrats, but in two Iowa congressional races this year, if you've been paying attention, they are inseparable. Both Democratic nominees challenging for U.S. House seats are ordained clergy, and their opponents have started attacking them over it. NPR religion correspondent Jason DeRose has been following both campaigns. He was here in Iowa. I spoke with him yesterday. Jason, welcome to our program.
11: It's good to be here, Ben.
2: Okay, Jason, we have to put a name on the references I made. Sarah Trone Garriott, Iowa State Senator, Dallas County, ordained Lutheran pastor, currently serving as a supply pastor, Democratic nominee challenging incumbent GOP Representative Zach Nunn in Iowa's 3rd Congressional District. Jason, what made you want to follow these two races together?
11: Well, Ben, a noticeable number of Democratic candidates for the U.S. House and Senate this year are either clergy themselves or in seminary or making religion a focal point of their campaigns. Now, one big reason I wanted to tell these stories is that we hear Republicans talk about religion a lot in political life, right? We hear them talk about abortion rights or LGBTQ rights, but it's more unusual for Democrats to do that. Yet, I thought, well, if they're clergy and they're Democrats and they're running, they must have to talk about it. So I wanted to see how they were doing that. In fact, my trip to Iowa and my reporting out of there is part of a larger project. I spent some time in Texas reporting on James Tallarico, whom many people will have heard of. He's a seminarian student in Presbyterian Seminary there, who's also the Democratic nominee for the U.S. Senate. And I came to Iowa because I wanted to look at some people who are currently ordained clergy, not just in seminary like Tallarico, but currently serving as clergy, to see how they were talking or not talking about religion and how voters and their political opponents were responding to how they talked about religion. And I just wanted to see how their campaigns were also affecting their ministry. You know, being a pastor is a full-time job, and being a candidate can be well more than a full-time job.
2: Right. And Jason, you were on the ground here in Iowa. Let's talk first about Sarah Trone Garriott, literally preaching one morning, canvassing that afternoon. What did that look like up close to you?
11: Well, I spent a very long day with her where we started at Grace Lutheran Church, where she was filling in as a supply pastor. As you mentioned, she does not have a full-time congregation. What she does is fill in from time to time for pastors who are either on vacation or, you know, maybe at continuing ed or something like that, maybe maternity leave, something like that. So we started the morning there, but then I went to a rally that she did with some campaign workers who were going to go out canvassing and handing out door signs. And then I went out with her actually knocking on doors, canvassing in very hot. It was like the heat index was near 100 that day. And then that evening she had a fundraiser. So very long days, right? This is, as I said, more than a full-time job. And what really struck me with the time that I spent with her is that, you know, she introduces herself as a minister. She'll say, I'm a state senator. I'm a minister. I'm also a House candidate. But she doesn't talk a lot about religion necessarily. She really was listening for what people said to her rather than what she had to say to them. And what I noticed in her time, you know, preaching at that congregation that morning is that, you know, she didn't really talk about being a politician at all during that. And I wouldn't even say that her sermon was particularly religious. It was very much like many Lutheran sermons are, just based on that day's gospel reading. Yet, I will say that there is a connection between these two things that she doesn't necessarily talk about one in the other place. Because of her religious commitments, she holds certain political beliefs. She focuses all of this on the story of the Good Samaritan from the Gospel of Luke, a story about the importance of caring for your neighbor, helping neighbors in need, and as she puts it, a neighbor is anyone in need. And in fact, Sarah Trungariat says that her work as a pastor and her work as a politician draw from that story. Her political work is about caring for neighbors in need. And one major issue that I heard from a lot of people who talked with her was cost of living, inflation, making ends meet. When one couple said to me that, you know, they put 20 items in their grocery cart that morning and it was over $100. And Sarah Trungariat says that she wants to use the levers of government to help make people's lives better in a way that she understands as helping her neighbor. And she says that's not just an individual calling, but that's government's calling.
12: Yeah. I wanted to ask you about the political friction both of these have faced here. But tell us a little bit about your time with Lindsey James, a Presbyterian chaplain, four-term Iowa State House representative from Waverly.
11: So Lindsey James, I interviewed her at the local public library in Waverly, Iowa, and then we went together to the Bremer County State Fair, where she, you know, sampled cheese curds and shook hands and toured the 4-H exhibits. And, you know, she says she's running for that House seat, which is an open House seat right now. There isn't an incumbent in it, because she was really concerned about the big, beautiful bill that was passed. And specifically because she was concerned about what that big, beautiful bill means for rural health care in her part of Iowa, but also just in Iowa in general and rural health care across the country. You know, what struck me about the time that I spent with her there is that she too, like Sarah Trungariat, never really talked about being clergy other than mentioning it briefly in passing. None of the conversations she had were explicitly religious when she was talking with potential voters. What I heard her talking about was people with small businesses trying to make them work, about rural ambulance response times and the costs of ambulances, and how much Medicare or Medicaid reimbursed for ambulance pickups, and about public health funding. Now, none of that is essentially religious stuff, right? Unless you think about it with that idea of the Good Samaritan and trying to help and serve your neighbor. Now, in fact, Lindsey James says she is inspired by that same story from the Gospel of Luke, the Good Samaritan, and specifically by an interpretation that Martin Luther King Jr. preached a number of times in his ministry. He talked about that road from Jerusalem to Jericho being notorious, where people are harmed, and the Good Samaritan comes along and helps a person who was harmed there. But part of what Martin Luther King Jr. said, the moral of that story, is that you don't just help the person who's harmed in front of you, but you also have to fix that notorious road. You have to make that road safer. And Lindsey James says that is the call of government to serve your neighbor through public life, to make that road less notorious, to make that road safer. So that is her understanding of how she connects her religious beliefs to her public life without necessarily talking about her religion to any of the people she, you know, shakes hands with.
12: Lindsey James and Sarah Trone Garriott are facing pointed attacks tied specifically to their faith credentials from Zach Nunn on the one side in the third district, Joe Mitchell on the other in the second. And we have this sort of bizarre story that you tell in your NPR story about a Satanist wedding. What's the strategic thinking for Republicans in making these types of attacks?
11: Well, you know, it can be sort of hard to attack clergy who've lived a very public life, but it could also be quite easy to attack them because there's a large public record of the things that they have said and done. And, you know, Sarah Trone Garriott tells this story of while she was an intern, her supervisor asked her to read a Bible passage at a wedding he was performing, and the wedding happened to be for two Satanists who just sort of showed up at the church and said they wanted to get married. She tells this story as a story about the power of Scripture in people's lives and how, you know, being how grace is there for anybody who comes along asking for it. But it's been used by her opponent to say, you know, she's not really the kind of Christian who you want to elect, or even question whether she's Christian or not. And I would also say, like, that is a similar criticism of Lindsey James by her opponent, Joe Mitchell. In fact, he spoke at a evangelical forum this summer where he called both Lindsey James and Sarah Trone Garriott pinos, which is a term I guess he may have invented, called pastor in name only, because of their views on a variety of issues. Something that I'm sure your listeners are aware of is, you know, many state houses around the country have taken votes on what are called like bathroom bills and youth sports bills that involve restricting whether trans people can participate in youth sports or use the bathroom of their choice. And so a lot of candidates, a lot of people in state houses have had to vote one way or the other on this. And often in these situations, what I hear Joe Mitchell doing and Zach Nunn doing is saying, like, those votes are pro-trans votes rather than votes against restricting these youth. So they're trying to frame these two, you know, pretty middle of the road, you know, Presbyterian and Lutheran ministers as sort of radical in some way. But what they were doing was voting against a bill that they would say was radical in restricting the rights of trans people. Although I will point out that, like, nobody I spoke with, while they're no voter I spoke with, while they're brought up trans rights at all. They were bringing up, you know, bread and butter issues.
12: Yeah. In closing, Jason, if you had to guess from your reporting, and this is, as you mentioned, part of a continuing series, a fascinating development in politics here, Tallarico in Texas, is faith going to be a net asset or a liability for these two Iowa candidates by November? Any guesses there?
11: Well, I'm no prophet, but I will say that it's interesting that Democrats are talking about religion because, you know, polling from Pew Research shows that less than a third of Democrats say religion is very important to them. That's a really low number. So the candidates who are religious are walking this line. They're genuinely people of faith, motivated by their faith to go into public life, but that's really a minority in the party that they're a part of, right? So they need to talk about the separation of church and state. They need to make that clear for people who have concerns that that their faith is not going to dictate their politics, if you will. But, you know, all that God talk might not be about appealing to Democrats. It might be about appealing to, say, independents or swing voters or disaffected Republicans. You know, the GOP as a whole is much more religious than the Democratic Party. In fact, twice as religious. A large majority say religion is very important. So this could have an effect on people inclined toward religious values. They hear these two candidates here and candidates around the country who are Democrats and people of faith talking about it. It could, you know, swing them a little bit in that direction.
12: Okay. Fascinating work. We look forward to the continuation of this series. NPR religion correspondent Jason DeRose. Thanks for this conversation, Jason.
11: You're welcome. Good to be here.
12: It's your Friday News Buzz edition of River to River from IPR News. I'm Ben Kiefer. Over a million international students are studying in our country this year, many in the Midwest and Iowa. New visa rules from the Trump administration are adding fresh uncertainty to their lives. Steph Conquest Ware is a reporting fellow with the Midwest Newsroom covering immigration. They've been digging into how these changes are playing out on Midwest campuses, and I spoke with them earlier today. Steph, welcome back to the program.
13: Thank you for having me. It's always a pleasure.
12: Walk us through what's changed for international students under this new visa rule.
13: Just this past July, the Department of Homeland Security eliminated the duration of status for F-1 student visas and J-1 exchange visas to combat what they call rampant visa abuse. F-1 student visas allow individuals from other countries to study in a college or university of their choice for the duration of their stay. But recently, the Department of Homeland Security ended that. So now foreign students are only allowed to stay in the United States for a maximum admission period of 4 years.
12: Yeah. And you spoke with an Iowa State student, I believe one from Pakistan. Give us a sense of what anxiety this creates and the new hurdles there for international students.
13: So for Daniel Shabazz, even last year, he had anxiety about coming back to the United States just because of visa restrictions and travel restrictions as well. And now he's back in the States, but it's just difficult for a lot of students like Shabazz to kind of figure out what's going on because legislation seems to be constantly changing. Just this past August, some labor unions and higher education groups decided to sue the Trump administration to stop this new duration of status limitation rule for foreign students and exchange visitors like Shabazz.
12: Mm-hmm. Another aspect here is that international students used to have 60 days after graduation to apply for work authorization. That's been reduced, and that compression of a timeline does things to people's plans, of course.
13: Yeah, so there's way less leeway for how long these students can stay in the United States even after they've graduated. So for someone who is trying to get on-the-job training after college, they only have like about 30 days to secure that job position. And as we know, the economy and the job market is already doing pretty poorly in regards to new graduates. So imagine you're a new graduate and an international student who needs some type of sponsorship from an employer. They might feel like it's easier to just hire someone who is a citizen of the United States rather than you.
12: Mm-hmm. Okay, let's go back to the phrase you used, quoting the government, rampant visa abuse. The government has framed this as cracking down on that abuse. But what did you find when you looked into, well, student visa holders who actually overstayed? Is there a disconnect between how the government is describing it and what you dug into in the data?
13: Yes. International students are some of the best and brightest that are coming from other countries into the United States. And they are tracked, they are highly tracked throughout their time in the country. And less than 4% of about 1.3 million students and exchange learners overstayed their visas in 2024. So it's a very slim margin of a very grand population that's being targeted by this legislation policy right here.
12: Steph, financially, this isn't just a campus story. You found international students bring in hundreds of millions of dollars across the Midwest. Who actually feels it if that number drops? Because these are students that pay full dollar tuition, right?
13: Yes. So most international students coming to the U.S. pay that full sticker price of tuition and room and board that, you know, many people in the U.S. might get grants or financial aid to kind of subside those costs. So whenever we see less international students coming to these campuses, you're going to see students here at home having to take the brunt end of those costs. And also universities getting less money from those international student populations. So less capital going to the campuses as well as the communities around those campuses.
12: Yeah. Quickly, before we say goodbye, Steph, where does this all stand right now? We are looking at a September 15th deadline for what?
13: Yes, September 15th deadline for when this policy actually goes into effect. But right now, there are labor unions and higher education groups who are trying to combat this legislation in the courts right now. So we'll just have to see what comes up with that.
12: Reporting fellow with the Midwest Newsroom covering immigration, Steph Conquest Ware, thank you so much.
13: Thank you for having me.
12: Coming up, state climatologist Justin Glisson with a look at the weather. Dolly Parton's death this week hits close to home. After the break, we'll discuss an Iowa literacy program bearing her name that's helped thousands of Iowa kids.
2: And IPR's Tressa Glass grooves us into the weekend. Stay tuned. I'm Ben Kiefer, back in just a moment.

0: I'm Tony Sarabia. Thanks for joining us on this Friday, your News Buzz edition. And in the news column, a federal judge has once again spurned President Trump's effort to erase his hush money conviction, rejecting Trump's bid to move the state court case to federal court and have it dismissed on presidential immunity grounds. The judge, Alvin K. Hellerstein, reiterated his earlier finding against the president, saying that the reasons Trump cited for renewing his request were, quote, neither new nor legally sufficient, adding he has failed to show good cause and diligence. It's the third time the judge has blocked Trump from having the court moved and to federal court and tried to have his conviction squashed. And he becomes the first former and now current U.S. president to be convicted of a crime. It's 1240. It's IPR News.
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6: It's your Friday News Buzz edition of River to River from IPR News. I'm Ben Kiefer. A quiet week weather-wise here, dry across Iowa. Many spots didn't see a drop of rain. Highs running right around normal for late August. That's about to change, I understand. Justin Glisson is our state climatologist. He joins us now to look at what's ahead for the weekend into next week and perhaps a little how the crops are shaping up. Hi, Justin.
7: Hi, Ben. Nice to be back with you.
6: Let's start with the forecast. What should we expect heading into the weekend into next week?
7: So we're going to turn the temperature up. We have some chances of showers and thunderstorms as we get into the weekend. Pretty low, below 50% for much of the state. But what we're really going to see are temperatures climbing back up into the 90s for daytime highs and mid-70s for overnight lows. And that's about 10 degrees above average for both of those daytime highs and overnight lows.
6: Okay, so that's as far as we can see reliably right now into next week. Heat and perhaps a change then, or do we have anything on the horizon that's different than the heat you're describing?
7: So we have a heat dome building in across the southern states that's kind of keeping the storm track quiet over the upper Midwest. So the expectation over the next week or two is probably below average or near normal rainfalls. We shouldn't see the very wet conditions that we saw several weeks ago that gave us some pretty heavy rainfall and above average totals, particularly in eastern Iowa.
6: Yeah, I have to believe our soil moisture is pretty good. And since we're heading closer to harvest season, what are the crop conditions?
7: Yeah, absolutely. You look at soil moisture profiles. As vegetative demand has decreased, we're not using a lot of that up. And with these rainfalls that we've seen in August, supplying that better. Moving into harvest time, so crops are looking good basically across the state. There has been some variability in the drier parts of the state, and that's that northwest corner where we have seen widespread moderate drought, D1 on the U.S. Drought Monitor depiction. We even have had a pocket of D2 conditions, severe drought, stations up that way 50% of normal year to date. However, with the recent rainfall and the ring of fire pattern that we've been in, those stations got anywhere from 4 to 8 inches of rainfall. So overall, crops are looking good across the state, unless you're in very dry soils or under saturated soils from very heavy rainfall that we've seen this summer.
6: Our state climatologist, Justin Glisson, thanks for letting us check in. Justin, you have a good weekend.
7: Thanks, Ben. You too.
6: It's your Friday News Buzz edition of River to River from IPR News. I'm Ben Kiefer. Just a few moments, Tressa Glass of IPR Studio One grooves us into the weekend, of course, with a song from the beloved Queen of Country, whose powerful legacy reaches far beyond her amazing music. Dolly Parton died this week at the age of 80, and tributes have poured in from around the world. But here in Iowa, her legacy has a very local impact. For decades, Parton's Imagination Library has mailed free books to young children. And here in our state, United Way of North Central Iowa runs the program across 8 counties. Jen Ahrens is the organization's CEO, and I spoke with her yesterday. Jen, welcome to our program.
8: Thank you for having me.
6: Before we get to the program itself, what was it like this week hearing the news that Dolly Parton has passed, knowing how directly her legacy touches your work?
8: You know, I think it's always heartbreaking when someone who has just such a light of life about them passes away, you know? But I feel like when we are able to sit back and reflect on how well she lived that life, all we can do is be thankful that she was here to impact us in the way that she has.
6: And just here in Iowa, worldwide impact, but just here in Iowa, you're serving some 1,200 to 1,300 kids across 8 counties. Walk us through how the Imagination Library actually works for a family mm-hmm. who signs their child up here in North Central Iowa.
8: So when a child is signed up, they can sign up anytime between the ages of 0 and 5, and they fill in their information. We enter it into our database, and as soon as they get signed up, their first book they get in the mail is The Little Engine That Could. And then from there on, they get a monthly book until their 5th birthday, until they receive the book, Kindergarten, Here I Come. And these books are selected by education specialist, youth development specialist, and are always age appropriate too. So if you have a 2-year-old, they're getting books that are meant for 2-year-olds. If they're 4, they're meant for 4-year-olds. So moving from those like board books where a 6-month-old just might be putting it in their mouth or pointing at pictures to those kind of more story-based books that you get when they're older. And they get mailed monthly to the child, directly to the child. So not only do they get this book, they get a piece of mail with their name on it. And that is so special to the child as well. And it's just been an amazing program to help provide here in the area, and really impacts things from spending time with your children reading to their kindergarten readiness. I mean, it's just such a great base of early literacy for children here.
6: Yeah, you sparked a memory for me. Of course, this program wasn't around when I was a kid in the 70s. But yes, getting a piece of mail as a kid with your name on it, a piece of mail, let alone a book, that's a big deal. And I have to believe you have all kinds of feedback, stories about how much this has meant, perhaps especially to families in more rural parts of your coverage area.
8: Yeah, so our 8 counties that we cover here in North Iowa are primarily rural, and we have some great libraries, but being able to build a home library for children means so much to working families, to families that aren't able to get to the library all the time, and just to have those books on hand. They found that improves literacy even more than just having access to a library.
6: Mm-hmm. I believe you have a story about a parent whose child had a speech delay improved after starting reading together through this program. Tell us that story.
8: Every year I do a parent survey to see how they're experiencing the program, if they've found it beneficial, if they've noticed anything different. And we had one respondent say that when she enrolled her daughter was showing a speech delay. She enrolled her daughter at the age of 2, and she was very concerned about it. She wasn't meeting her speech milestones. And through this program, they started reading together a lot more at home. And in her response, she said that the speech delay is almost non-existent anymore, and she's starting to make those milestones.
6: Mm-hmm. And I understand about a quarter of the kids locally aren't reading proficiently by third grade. How directly would you say a program like this takes aim at that problem?
8: The Dolly Parton Imagination Library has been around since the late 90s in different states. And so there's a wealth of data that shows that when a child is enrolled in the Dolly Parton Imagination Library, they are testing higher in kindergarten readiness by 25% than those that are not enrolled in the Dolly Parton Imagination Library. And they can see those benefits even further down the road, the differences between children who have that exposure to books at home through the Dolly Parton Imagination Library and those who have not. And it pays off even in that proficiency level. And so it targets it very heavily.
6: I take it you're clearly a fan of Dolly Parton in many different ways, in her music as well?
8: Yes, yes, I love Dolly Parton. She was, you know, she was just such a talented person, and she was a prolific songwriter and impacted, you know, the music industry in a heavy way. But also, like, she just seemed so fun and genuine and loving. And I think that comes through in all of her movies and in her interviews. And I feel like she always came at everything as in a positive way, you know? And I think that's such a great example to look up to and say, that's kind of the example I want to follow as well.
6: Jen Ahrens is the CEO of United Way of North Central Iowa. That United Way runs the program across eight counties that was started by Dolly Parton, Imagination Library. What an impact one person can have on our world in many, many ways. Jen Ahrens, thank you for sharing one facet of Dolly Parton's magnificent legacy.
8: Thank you for having me.

0: do, and you can do it too. I run away in my imagination. In my imagination, I can only.
1: And that just about does it for this News Buzz edition of River to River from IPR News. I'm Ben Kiefer on this very last Friday of August, 2026, the 28th day of August. Are you ready for September? I guess, ready or not, it's coming at us. And also coming at us, to groove us into the weekend, Tressa Glass, Studio One host. Hi, Tressa.
2: Hi, I'm coming at you.
1: For sure. Before you do groove us into the weekend, I wonder if you're ready for a little Jeopardy moment about some interesting history that happened this week.
2: Always. Let's hear it.
1: Okay, here we go. Picture this, Tressa. It's the 1950s, and the managing director of a big Irish brewery gets into a heated argument with his buddies over which was Europe's fastest game bird. Got that? I know,
2: okay.
1: Kind of weird. And he goes looking for a book to settle that bet about Europe's fastest game bird. He can't find anything anywhere about it. So he decides to make a book himself. So this week, that book hits shelves for the very first time in the 1950s. It's gone on to sell more than 150 million copies worldwide. What is the book?
2: I can't believe I know this. Is it Guinness Book of Records?
1: Ding, ding,
2: yes.
1: Ding, ding. You've got it, Tressa. Very good. The man's name, Sir Hugh Beaver, figured out that if he wanted to settle bar bets, and everyone else probably did too, it turns out that he needed to create that book. Very good, Tressa. A plus.
2: Thank you. Thank you. I got to take the wins where I can get them this week.
1: Groove us into the weekend. What do you got?
2: You know, let's kind of get the sad moment out of the way. We lost Dolly Parton this week.
1: Yeah, I know
2: a lot of us on staff have really been feeling that one.
1: Not only on staff, me too. Everywhere I've been seeing Dolly shirts and people talking about it. It is a sad moment, but what a great life, great person.
2: Yes, she meant the world to me. I'll try not to start audibly weeping as I've been doing this week, but we're going to listen to her song, Tennessee, My Tennessee Mountain Home. In her own words, she grew up dirt poor in the Smoky Mountains, and her music is so deeply rooted in that upbringing. And this song just paints such a vivid portrait of her life. She lived in a two-room cabin with a massive family, and she always just manages to, up until the end, she always sees the bright side of things, appreciating the simple pleasures like porch swings and chirping crickets and walks home from church. And this song really embraces that legacy. And she actually repurchased the land that her family's cabin was on later in life. And she has a replica at Dollywood. So we're going to listen to My Tennessee Mountain Home by the Queen herself, Dolly Parton.

0: course, the Queen of Country, Dolly Parton, there, mourning her passing, but her memory and her legacy and all the charitable work she's done will certainly live on. Tressa, time for one more.
1: Okay, we're going to pep things up a little bit to groove us into the weekend. So this is a newer band. They're called Mary in the Junkyard. They're from London, and they actually started out as half of a string quartet. They met when they were teenagers at classical music summer camp. They actually supported the band Wet Leg on their Moisturizer tour last year and got a lot of buzz that way. And what I really love about them, the lead singer has these really Bjork-like vocals, very fragile and surreal. And then this guitar riff just cooks. It's so good. Let's listen to it. This is Blood by Mary in the Junkyard.

0: All right, that's a new one by Mary in the Junkyard. That's what they call their band. Blood is the name of that new effort. Thanks for bringing it to us, Tressa, grooving us into the weekend. You have yourself a wonderful weekend.
1: You too. Thanks so much.
0: Today's program produced by Caitlin Troutman with help from Danny Gear. The executive producer of Iowa Public Radio's talk shows is Catherine Perkins. I'm Ben Kiefer. Take care. We'll talk again next week.

0: Stay with us. Right around the corner, it's Science Friday with Ira Flatow and Flora Lichtman. I'm Tony Sarabia. Thanks for hanging out. Coming up at 3 o'clock, it's the BBC News Hour. 81 degrees right now in Olwine, Oskaloosa, 82, and it's 81 degrees in Knoxville. It's 12:59. You're listening to IPR News. Thanks so much for hanging out.
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1: Okay, Science Friday, we'll be back next Friday. Coming up next, it's the BBC News Hour, 4 o'clock, all things considered. 6, it's the Daily. And at 6:30, it's Marketplace. 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You can do that by getting it wherever you get your podcasts. Weather for tonight, temperatures in the low 60s. Could see a little bit of rain tomorrow morning, then mostly sunny for the rest of the day. Have a great weekend.
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5: Welcome to NewsHour from the BBC World Service. I'm Paul Henley. Coming up, as the number of dead and missing rises after massive flash floods in Tibet and Nepal, the scale of the disaster continues to shock.
6: We went down to the riverbank. We saw what was a market. So what you see is unreal, actually. The level of destruction is just unreal.
5: A glaciologist analyzes the risk of more such disasters in the Himalayas. Also, the people of Iceland wrestle with whether or not to join the European Union. And the pet shop boys...

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4: President Trump has repeatedly tried to change the way Americans vote. 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
4: I'm Juana Summers.
5: And I'm Adrian Florido. This hour to Israel, where some American travelers say they've been denied entry because of their connections to Palestinians.
6: She said, "You're here to see what we're doing to the Palestinian people."
4: And the death toll continues to rise after flash floods hit the Nepal-Tibet border.
5: We explore why the country's geography makes it uniquely prone to events like this one.
4: Also, why Democrats outside of Georgia are taking notice of Senator John Ossoff.
7: I don't think you could put a label on him because he doesn't fit into a box.
5: And there's a shakeup at the top of this week's Billboard albums chart.
4: We'll tell you more after this news.
8: Live from NPR News in Washington, I'm Janine Herbst. The U.S. Postal Service is appealing the latest court ruling to block its plan for an order by President Trump. That order seeks to

0: the stage for another review of Trump's order at the Supreme Court. So far, the High Court has not weighed in on whether the order is legal, but there's little time left for the order to be fully carried out. Mail-in voting for the midterm starts next week. Anzila Wong, NPR News.
1: An experimental treatment that uses gene editing to cut cholesterol levels appears to continue working for at least a year, according to new research that was released today. NPR's Rob Stein has more.
2: The treatment uses the gene editing technique known as CRISPR to switch off a gene in the liver to lower levels of so-called bad cholesterol, as well as triglycerides, which can cause heart attacks and strokes. Researchers at the Cleveland Clinic last year reported that a single infusion of the gene editor could cut bad cholesterol and triglyceride levels by about half for at least 2 months. At a meeting of the European Society of Cardiology Congress, the researchers report that the benefits can last at least a year. They stress, however, that more research is still needed to make sure the treatment will continue to work safely. Rob Stein, NPR News.
1: Investors now think the Federal Reserve is likely to raise interest rates as early as next month. NPR's Scott Horsley reports the shift comes after a speech this morning by Fed Chair Kevin Warsh.
3: Speaking to a gathering of economists and central bankers in Jackson Hole, Wyoming, Warsh described the labor market as stable, consumer spending as resilient, and business investment, especially in artificial intelligence, as strong. The sore spot in the economy, so far as Warsh is concerned, is inflation.
4: Inflation is running above our 2% target. So the Fed's predominant focus right now should be on prices.
3: While Warsh remained tight-lipped about where he thinks interest rates are going, investors took his remarks as a signal that a rate hike could be coming as early as September. Three members of the Fed's rate-setting committee were already pushing for a rate hike at the last Fed meeting when the central bank held its benchmark rate steady. Scott Horsley, NPR News, Washington.
1: And that's at Wall Street, lower by the close, Dow down 9 points, NASDAQ down 138. 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
6: It's IPR News at 4:04. I'm John Wanamaker. Some people in the eastern Iowa city of Clinton are urging city council members not to be in a rush to come up with a data center ordinance. The city is working on such an ordinance as data center company QTS considers building a facility in town. During a council meeting this week, Celeste Robbins of the group Clintonians Against Data Centers described touring a QTS campus in Cedar Rapids.
7: I left more concerned than when I arrived. They confirmed it will be mostly to purpose AI, which I feel is a blight on our society. The area around the center looked dead to me. Dust covered most things, and I only saw one wild creature the entire time that I was out there, and it was one bird. And this was a very large area.
6: The grassroots group is finalizing suggestions this week before sending them to City Council for discussion. The council and selected members of the public plan to meet next week to review the proposed ordinance. A judge has ruled two libertarians picked earlier this month for spots on Iowa's general election ballot are ineligible because the party's nominating process did not follow state law. Thomas Lane is a libertarian who did qualify to run for our U.S. Senate seat in Iowa. He says lawmakers in Des Moines have taken steps over the past few years to make it more difficult for libertarians to qualify for the Iowa ballot.
8: I have both a law degree and a PhD in political science, and my wife said it shouldn't take a law degree and a PhD to figure out how to get on the ballot. And what this really shows is how the two parties have entrenched themselves in Des Moines and in Washington, D.C., and have erected all of these barriers and obstacles to third-party and independent candidates.
6: Lane is the first libertarian elected to office in Iowa, winning two terms as Greene County Attorney. Lane submitted 10,000 petition signatures in June that met the criteria for getting his name on the ballot as a candidate for the U.S. Senate. Rick Stewart, a libertarian from Cedar Rapids, has also qualified for Iowa's 2nd Congressional District seat this year. Some isolated showers and storms in the western half of the state tonight. Clear to partly cloudy in the eastern half. Lows from the mid-60s to low 70s. It's IPR News.
9: 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I'm Adrian Florido.
10: And I'm Juana Summers. Throughout his second term, President Trump has repeatedly tried to upend the U.S. voting system. He's launched investigations into the 2020 election, issued executive orders that have attempted to add new restrictions, and demanded voter data from states.

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1: 4:44 on IPR News. Good afternoon. I'm John Wanamaker. Thanks for joining us on this Friday afternoon. Plenty of sunshine out there. A trip to the grocery store has gotten a lot more expensive in recent years. Ground beef, tomatoes, and coffee have all seen big spikes. Those higher prices can be especially hard on older adults on fixed incomes. Midwest Newsroom reporter and Harvest Public Media contributor Nicole Grunmeier spoke with seniors about the tough choices they're often forced to make.
2: Once a month, the people who live at this low-income retirement community in Storm Lake, Iowa, gather to create their own food pantry. The donations come from the Food Bank of Iowa.
3: How many are the peppers?
2: Today, fresh pineapples, potatoes, and bell peppers pile up on tables. The residents can go through and take the items they need. Linda Rufus, who is 67, relies on this pop-up pantry.
4: Well, I'm thinking about how I'm going to rob Peter to pay Paul because food prices are extremely high and I have to really weigh out what's more important or how I can get the most out of a meal.
2: Rufus says she's stretching every dollar and trying to find cheaper, filling food items. While she loves beef, she's now buying ground turkey. Her neighbor, Tony Keller, is also shopping at the pop-up pantry today. The 65-year-old spent years outside the workforce as a caregiver, which reduced her retirement benefits.
5: I get a whopping $304 a month because I had a sick child, so most of my time was spent with her.
2: That Social Security payment isn't nearly enough to cover Keller's living expenses, including food. She relies on SNAP federal food assistance and programs like this pop-up pantry. She recently completed treatment for breast cancer and tries to prioritize eating fresh fruits and vegetables.
5: After having cancer, you're eating a little differently, which costs more money to do.
2: High food prices are pushing older adults to make difficult budget decisions affecting their health. Nationwide, food prices were 3% higher this June compared to the same time last year, according to federal data. Jessica Johnson is a senior strategist at the National Council on Aging.
6: So much of the conversation around SNAP and food insecurity really has been around children and families, and older adults really are often a forgotten population.
2: More than 7 million Americans aged 16 up experienced food insecurity in 2023, according to the National Council on Aging. That's approximately 1 in 11 older Americans. Gina Platanino is the director of policy and advocacy at the Food Research and Action Center. She says Social Security benefits don't protect older adults from hunger.
7: Your rent didn't decrease because you turned 60. Your utilities didn't decrease because you turned 60. Neither did fuel and neither did food.
2: Nearly half of older adults who carry credit card debt are using their cards to buy food, according to the AARP. In the Kansas City region, Metro Lutheran Ministry operates 3 food pantries. Community Assistance Manager Kimberly Bernard says they're seeing consistently high demand from older residents.
8: We see a lot of people that are in that population of seniors that they really rely heavily on the food pantries because it's a challenge for them to be able to budget the amount that they receive monthly.
2: Back in Iowa, Linda Rufus says she and her fellow residents at the Storm Lake Senior Housing are grateful for the pop-up pantry.
4: Because if it were not for the food banks, you know, supplying us with food, you know, we would be in a lot worse condition than we are.
2: But for now, experts say seniors on fixed incomes will likely continue to feel the squeeze of high food costs. For the Midwest Newsroom and Harvest Public Media, I'm Nicole Grunmeier.
1: 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Looking around the state right now, a few clouds moving into western Iowa, but still pretty pleasant in Sioux City. Sunshine, 84 degrees. Council Bluffs, sunny and 84. Partly sunny, 84 in Des Moines. And in Mason City, 82 degrees under partly sunny skies. Clinton, mostly sunny and 82. Cedar Rapids, 81. And in the Quad City, sunny and 83. Oskaloosa, sunshine and 85 degrees. Some isolated showers and storms in the western half of the state tonight. Clear to partly cloudy in the eastern half of Iowa, lows from the mid-60s to low 70s. Scattered showers and storms, mainly in the morning tomorrow, then becoming sunny and breezy, highs mid-80s to low 90s.

0: and destruction of government property. According to court papers, Farris spray-painted graffiti on parts of the World War II memorial on the National Mall. The graffiti in orange letters read, quote, "Clean hands, dirty money," end quote. Court papers also say Farris had been arrested a few days before the incident for unlawfully camping on federal property just a few blocks from the memorial. Law enforcement also discovered videos that Farris had posted to social media in which court papers say she states she had defaced federal property. Ryan Lucas, NPR News, Washington.
1: A federal appeals court has ruled against prediction market site Kelshi in a dispute over whether the site should be considered gambling. NPR's Bobby Allen reports the decision sets up a legal fight before the Supreme Court over the future of the industry.
2: Nevada officials have banned Kelshi, claiming it is an unlicensed gambling operator allowing illegal bets on sports, elections, politics, and the president's choice of words. Kelshi fought back. It argued the Trump administration has the exclusive right to regulate the booming prediction market sector. Now, the Ninth Circuit of Appeals in San Francisco has sided with Nevada. The court found that federal rules for so-called event contracts do not override state laws. The ruling creates a split with the Third Circuit, which sided with Kelshi in a similar case. Whether Kelshi and the multi-billion dollar prediction market sector is legal is expected to be ultimately decided by the Supreme Court. Bobby Allen, NPR News.
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4: It's IPR News at 5:04. I'm John Wanamaker. Kirkwood Community College in Cedar Rapids is asking voters to cross its service area to consider an $88 million general obligation bond on November 3rd. The school says the money would go toward modernizing learning spaces and technology used to prepare students for high-demand careers throughout the region. According to a release from the school, the proposal would support programs preparing nurses, paramedics, healthcare professionals, agriculture professionals, business and information technology specialists, and others. The updates would help ensure students receive hands-on training in environments that reflect the workplaces they will enter after graduation. Kirkwood says the estimated tax impact on residential property owners is approximately $9.35 per year for every $100,000 of assessed property value. Actual costs may be lower, the school says, depending on available property tax exemptions and credits. The Burlington Public Library is one of just 50 across the country to host a unique traveling exhibit about the Holocaust. Becky Nelson, the library's manager of outreach and program services, says it's designed to transport you back to the 1930s and 40s and make you think about how you, as an American, might have responded to the stories coming out of Nazi Germany. Nelson says the exhibit Americans and the Holocaust uses newspaper stories, magazine articles, and propaganda as its source material. The first panel of the exhibit shows that German propaganda was making its way into the American mainstream as early as 1933.
5: The quote on Time magazine says, "Say it in your dreams, the Jews are to blame." So we already were seeing information in the United States in the early 1930s that something was happening. But lots of Americans didn't interpret it that way.
4: Nelson says a combination of anti-Semitism, the Great Depression, and the isolationist mood of the U.S. after World War I contributed to the nation generally turning a blind eye toward what was happening in Europe. But some Americans showed empathy for those trying to flee Europe in the late 1930s. The exhibit comes from the U.S. Holocaust Memorial Museum and the American Library Association. It can be seen at the Burlington Public Library through the end of September. It's IPR News.
6: Jackson Hole, Wyoming is famous for its hiking trails, its world-class fly fishing, and every August for its big gathering of economists and central bankers. Federal Reserve Chairman Kevin Warsh spoke this morning at the Jackson Lake Lodge. Investors came away thinking the Fed itself may soon be doing some hiking of interest rates. NPR's Scott Horsley was listening in, and he joins us now. Hi, Scott.
7: Hi, Adrian.
6: Scott, markets were disappointed last month when the Fed chairman promised to get prices under control, but did not lay out any kind of roadmap. So were investors happier with what they heard from him today?
7: Well, they may feel like they got a little more clarity. Warsh did offer his take on the economy. He says the job market looks fairly stable, business investment strong, consumer spending is resilient. The main challenge the Fed chairman sees is

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6: Did you know August is Make-A-Will Month? 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
0: It's All Things Considered from NPR News. I'm Juana Summers.
7: And I'm Adrian Florido. Coming up, a reporter's search for President Obama's infamous tan suit.
8: So I'm not necessarily obsessed. I'm just on the hunt.
0: We speak with reporter Lynn Sweet of the Chicago Sun-Times after the summary of the day's news.
9: Live from NPR News in Culver City, California, I'm Duane Brown. Despite higher inflation, Federal Reserve Chair Kevin Warsh says the economy and consumer spending remain stable, but he failed to provide a clear game plan. Warsh told investors gathered in Wyoming today that the more the Fed talks about its interest rate plan, the more investors rely on that signal, which could ultimately change direction.
10: We should not indulge a regime in which market participants are looking primarily to the Fed for their next trade. The economic literature has long described the distorting effects, what it called the Hall of Mirrors problem. If markets rely materially on the Fed's guidance, and the Fed relies on market prices, we're more likely to be blinded to new developments.
9: Stocks fell across the board on Wall Street today as the Fed chair signaled a likely interest rate hike to combat higher inflation. A judge is considering whether to release Andrew and Tristan Tate on bail. The social media influencers face a slew of charges, including rape and human trafficking. NPR's Bill Chappell reports.
11: The Tate brothers say they're not a flight risk. The controversial influencers also say they need to be released so they can defend themselves against criminal charges in Romania. The brothers are fighting extradition to the UK, where they face a total of 59 charges, including rape and human trafficking. They deny all those charges. Bail is very rare in international extradition cases, which are governed more by treaties than criminal law procedure. The next big step in the case will be a hearing to determine if the Tate brothers should be extradited. No date is set for that. Bill Chappell, NPR News.
9: Well, stocks fell across the board on Wall Street today after that speech from the Fed chair. The Dow lost 9 points. The tech-heavy Nasdaq dropped 138 points. 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
4: It's IPR News at 5:32. I'm John Wanamaker. Two schools in the Des Moines suburb of Waukee were briefly placed on lockdown this morning after police received a call around 7:50 a.m. reporting a possible subject with a gun near Waukee High School. According to a release from the police department, the call was dispatched as an active threat based on limited information. The police say responding officers determined the incident was not an active threat in progress, and the call was related to a report about someone in the vicinity of the school, not on school grounds, who was reportedly holding a handgun. Police say out of an abundance of caution, Waukee High School and Prairie View were placed on lockdown, while officers from numerous agencies secured the area and cleared the building and the parking lot. No weapons were located, no injuries reported. Around 9:15, the Waukee District notified families the lockdown had been lifted. The latest forecast models from leading climate prediction centers calculate a 95% chance we'll see a very strong El Niño this fall and winter. El Niño occurs when warm Pacific waters pool off the coast of South America, shifting the jet stream south. State climatologist Justin Glisson says the effects of El Niño are most pronounced during the winter months in the upper Midwest. Forecasters say this one could rival or surpass the El Niño of 1877, which caused drought and famine in the eastern hemisphere.
12: What's going to interest me about this is it's going to be studied for the next few decades, if it is a very strong event, if it's the strongest event that we've seen in the observational record, this will be a much studied event.
4: Glisson says El Nino and Iowa are typically characterized by well above average temperatures in fall and warmer, drier winters. Glisson says the data gathered during this El Nino will help Iowa and the rest of the world better prepare for major weather events in the future. Several hunting seasons open in Iowa next week. DNR Conservation Officer Nate Carr says rabbit and squirrel season will open September 5th. Squirrel season typically brings out some 20,000 hunters who will harvest more than 100,000 squirrels a year, while Iowa hunters took around 90,000 cottontail rabbits each year over the past 10 years.
13: Another thing that's going to start September 5th is our special September teal season. So it's kind of additional days for waterfowl hunters to get out and hunt ducks, specifically teal, whether it's blue-winged teal, green-winged teal, cinnamon. It's an additional 9 days.
4: There's a daily bag limit of 6 for teal. It's IPR News.
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14: 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I'm Juana Summers.
7: And I'm Adrian Florido. The scale of the deadly flooding along the China-Nepal border on Wednesday is still coming into focus. Hundreds of people are dead and thousands are missing, according to authorities on both sides. The numbers are still expected to increase as rescue workers reach the worst hit areas. Joining me now is NPR's Jennifer Pack, who has been following this from Beijing. Hi, Jennifer.
15: Hi, Adrian.
7: We have mostly heard so far from the authorities in Nepal. What are the Chinese saying?
15: So the first Chinese rescue team had reached the hardest hit area in Tibet Friday afternoon. This is the Jilong Raswa checkpoint. It's a vital trade and travel route between China and Nepal. And Chinese state media had showed aerial shots of this area, which is completely buried under mud, including a six-story building. Also, as of Friday afternoon local time, state media says the officials there had relocated nearly 1,000 people out of the area. Just over half are tourists. But unlike in Nepal, officials here are not breaking down which countries the foreigners are from. They've been really slow overall in updating numbers. But that's all I have to rely on because the Chinese government tightly restricts foreign journalists like myself from accessing Tibet. But what is known is state broadcaster CCTV. They said the rescue operations were temporarily halted Friday before resuming again.
7: What is hampering those rescue efforts?
15: Well, today's fear was about flooding. So let's go back to Wednesday morning when an enormous chunk of ice had appeared to have snapped off a glacier. It triggered waves of mud, water, and ice barreling down the Himalayas. They took along trees and homes. Some of them were submerged. And some of this debris have now jammed up the water, and a lake started forming upstream. And it's been filling up. It's also been raining. So today, the lake has been overflowing. And that meant rescue teams in China and Nepal had to pause their operations before resuming again. On top of that, you have roads, power, and communication lines cut off. And so that means that worst hit areas in Nepal, for example, the teams there can only access it via helicopters, whereas here in Tibet, they arrived on foot.
7: A very complex situation for rescues. A large number of the missing are foreigners, we understand. The U.S. State Department says that dozens of Americans have been affected. Do we know why so many foreign visitors were in the area when this happened?
15: So this area is the entry point for people on a pilgrimage to Mount Kailash on the Tibetan side. This is a sacred mountain for Hindus, Buddhists, Jains, and those following the Tibetan Bon tradition. I followed this route actually 20 years ago, and this terrain was not easy to trek even in the best of times. Add on global warming, and scientists say glaciers are more unstable. One of the residents in the flood-affected areas in Nepal, Subitra Gurung, told NPR she managed to flee just in time. She says, I saw the disaster happen right in front of my eyes. I want people to focus on saving nature, because she says if nature is preserved, then we can save our own lives.
7: Well, that is NPR's Jennifer Pack in Beijing. Jennifer, thanks for covering this story for us.
15: Thanks for having me.

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4: So there is definitely an element of women who just sympathize with Lindsay Clancy, and among them, like quite a few who talk about postpartum mental health disorders as something that they think is underexamined, undertreated, underdiagnosed.
5: I'm Natalie Kitroeff. 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
8: Live from NPR News in Washington, I'm Janine Herbst. We've heard from plenty of adults about Meta's landmark child safety agreement. Users under 18 can't be on Facebook or Instagram more than 2 hours a day. Notifications will be muted during school hours, and Meta will step up its age verification process. But what are kids saying about the prospect of new rules? NPR's Ava Berger spoke to some young people to get their take.
9: Today's teenagers are savvy technology users, and they know it. Meta says they're investing in stronger technology to make sure kids are following the age and use restrictions. But NPR spoke to teens who said their age group will just find a way around any new restrictions, because they always have. 13-year-old Sonali Sadaya lives in Washington State. She said there are plenty of workarounds, like changing time zones to avoid screen time limitations.
10: We're the people that are on, like, know how to use technology the most. So they're really, really simple ways to get around this kind of stuff.
9: After all, kids can always go to another app. They have plenty to choose from. Ava Berger, NPR News.
8: For the second time, a federal judge has rejected President Trump's attempts to move his criminal hush money case to federal court, where his conviction could be vacated. A federal appeals court ordered Judge Alvin

0: Investors now think the Fed is likely to raise interest rates as early as next month. In his first speech as Fed chair to a gathering of economists and central bankers in Jackson Hole, Wyoming today, Warsh says inflation is running above 2% target. And Pierre Scott Horsley has more.
1: Warsh did offer his take on the economy. He says the job market looks fairly stable, business investment strong, consumer spending is resilient. The main challenge the Fed chairman sees is prices, which are climbing faster than he and his colleagues would like. Warsh says today's interest rates do not appear to be putting the brakes on the economy or inflation, and investors took that as a sign the Fed may have to raise rates as early as next month.
0: NPR's Scott Horsley reporting. Last month, three members of the Fed's rate-setting committee were pushing for a rate hike, but the central bank held its benchmark rate steady. Wall Street lower by the close, the Dow down 9 points, NASDAQ down 138. You're listening to NPR News from Washington. Berea College, a small private school in Kentucky, is expanding the costs that it covers for students to include housing, meals, and fees that starts next fall. NPR's Alyssa Nadworny reports it's an attempt to eliminate student loans for its attendees.
2: Berea College has been tuition-free since 1892, but this latest move expands coverage to things outside of classes. The money to pay for this comes from the school's large endowment of more than $1.8 billion, along with federal and state grants and student scholarships. Other colleges have made financial offers similar in scope, but for a smaller number of students. More than six dozen colleges offer low-income families a path to a debt-free undergrad experience. Ohio State University is aiming to eliminate all loans from financial aid packages for undergrads by 2031. And Johns Hopkins University in Maryland announced back in 2018 that it would replace loans with scholarship grants. Alyssa Nadworny, NPR News.
0: Tennessee's Governor Bill Lee is proposing to rename Nashville's airport Dolly Parton International Airport. Parton, who died from cancer this week at the age of 80, was born in East Tennessee and maintained ties there throughout her life. Lee says he spoke to Parton's team this week and that they're interested in continuing talks about the name change, but that proposed name change could require the airport authority to revisit its naming policy because current policy says a person has to have been dead 2 years to have an airport named after them. This is NPR.
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4: A quick note about today's show. This episode contains descriptions of violence and self-harm that may be disturbing. From the New York Times, I'm Natalie Kitroev. This is The Daily. The trial of Lindsay Clancy, a mother who killed her three children, has captivated the country for weeks. Clancy's fate is in the hands of a jury, which is expected to deliver a verdict in the coming days. Today, my colleague Ellen Berry takes us inside the courtroom to understand the stakes of the outcome. It's Friday, August 28th. Ellen, welcome back to The Daily.
5: Thank you for having me.
4: So you have been in the courtroom, I understand, for every day of the Lindsay Clancy trial. Just talk about why. What drew you to this case initially?
5: Well, I cover mental health for The Times, and I had the feeling when I read about the crime that it was going to end up revolving around a psychiatric disorder. This happened in January of 2023 in Duxbury, Massachusetts. I live not far away, and I drove over to the house where the family lived, where the crime occurred. What I found, as one often finds after there's been a terrible loss of life, is that the neighbors had created a kind of a shrine outside this house. They had left squishmallows and Thomas the Tank Engines and toys for the kids, teddy bears. But what I sort of didn't expect to find is that people were leaving cards and flowers for Lindsay Clancy as well, as if she were another victim in this crime. And it made me wonder whether maybe we are changing

0: sort of in the way we look at mental illness, and in particular, postpartum mental illness in this society.
1: All right, tell us who Lindsay Clancy is and what she's accused of doing.
0: Right. So Lindsay Clancy is a labor and delivery nurse. She lived in Duxbury, this town on the south shore of Massachusetts, with her husband and her three children, Cora, Dawson, and Callan. About 3-4 months after the birth of her third child, she went to a psychiatrist complaining of symptoms like insomnia and anxiety and depression, and started taking an antidepressant. But over the next 3 months, despite a long series of prescriptions and seeing quite a few mental health providers, her condition seemed to get worse and worse. And one night at the end of January in 2023, she asked her husband to go out and pick up takeout for them for dinner. And she strangled all three of her children. They were 3 and 5 and 8 months. And then she went upstairs and tried to die by suicide. She survived, although she is paralyzed, but the kids did not. And she was charged with 3 counts of first-degree murder.
1: It's just so terrible. It's hard to imagine a more tragic thing than a mother killing her 3 children. It's hard to even think about. And Ellen, we should say that those facts, they're not in dispute because Clancy and her lawyers admit that she did this, that she strangled her children.
0: Right. She has pleaded not guilty by reason of insanity, and her defense has been consistently that she committed these actions in a state of psychosis because she heard a voice telling her to do it. And the jury will ultimately have to determine whether they believe that she did this in psychosis or whether she knew what she was doing. And if she's found guilty of first-degree murder, then she will be sentenced to life without parole, probably in a medical unit. If she is found not guilty by reason of insanity, she will remain where she is at a forensic psychiatric hospital for an undefined period of time. It's also possible that the jury could take a different route and still find her guilty, but of a lesser charge, second-degree murder or manslaughter.
1: All right, let's go back to the opening days of this trial.
0: Yeah, so from the very beginning, there was a sense that this was not going to be an ordinary trial. It was really hard to pick a jury, and there were just a handful of people who would show up every day in support of Miss Clancy, her parents, who I think haven't missed even part of even one day of trial, her parish priest, Father Bob, who shows up fairly regularly, but there weren't spectators.
1: And the prosecution made its case first, correct?
0: That's right. And their case argued that Lindsay Clancy was not psychotic when she killed her children.
2: Throughout the evidence in this trial, you will learn about the defendant being the classic overachiever.
0: Instead, they sort of painted a picture of a woman who was exceptionally perfectionist and controlling about managing her children's health and their lives.
2: Food was planned carefully. Sleep was scheduled to the minute.
0: And who found herself unable to maintain those standards as her family grew and as she prepared to go back to her job as a nurse, and who sort of snapped under all that pressure.
2: This was a woman who no longer liked the life she thought she wanted. It was getting harder and harder to control.
0: Shannon Buckingham, the assistant district attorney, said having decided to die of suicide, Clancy essentially brought her children with her.
2: This was not a woman in the throes of psychosis on January 24th, 2023. This was a woman who acted intentionally, rationally.
0: A major part of this argument has been that she actually planned the killings meticulously, that she checked Apple Maps to see how long it would take her husband to go out to the restaurant and pick up the food, and that she had enough rationality to plan these actions.
1: And what did the witnesses that they called actually say?
0: So pretty universally, the people who are called to the stand who knew Lindsay Clancy described her as a really devoted mother who had never laid a hand on her children.
3: I observed a wonderful mom who loved her kids. She was very concerned with their safety. She was very...
0: We heard that from the family's nanny, Elaine Rossi.
4: She was very dedicated. She did everything.
0: And we heard it from Lindsay's now ex-husband and the father of the children, Patrick Clancy. And it's also true that as we began to hear from the medical personnel who had seen her in the months before she killed the children, they also sort of painted a picture of a woman who seemed to be very sincerely trying to get help.
1: Explain that.
0: Well, one thing that came through is that as she saw a progression of different psychiatrists and psychologists, and she got diagnosed initially with generalized anxiety disorder, and then subsequently someone diagnosed her as presenting bipolar and perhaps having bipolar 2.
1: Hmm.
0: And after that, as she was getting more severely ill and suicidal, she was diagnosed with severe depression and passive suicidal ideation. Over that period of, I guess, 4 months, she was trialed on 13 different medications of different classes.
1: Wow, that's a lot, Ellen.
0: Yeah. Her doctors were trying to address the symptoms, but it seemed like they were just getting worse and worse.
1: Hmm. I guess I'm wondering, why would the prosecution go into this level of detail if they're trying to show that she's of sound mind and in control?
0: I think the prosecution wanted to show that none of them believed that she was so severely ill that she posed a danger to herself or her children. And not only that, they sort of described her as like an unusually sophisticated consumer of medical care who was doing her own research on medications and on underlying diagnoses and had her own opinions about what was going on and didn't always follow what the doctor had prescribed. And it also emerged from listening to all these various providers that the right hand didn't know what the left hand was doing.
1: Hmm.
0: She had way too many providers who didn't have access to her entire medical records. There was no case manager except for Lindsay Clancy herself.
1: So it sounds like there were parts of the prosecution's case that ended up helping the defense.
0: Yeah, and there were other examples of that as well. I mean, I think for the prosecutors, the centerpiece of this case has always been to focus on the three children. And as we got farther into the evidence, particularly evidence about her children and how they died.
5: And what about injuries?
0: Lindsay Clancy's demeanor changed quite a lot. She was just inconsolably crying to the extent that a couple times the judge cleared the courtroom.
6: We're going to be recessed for a few minutes. I'm going to come back. We'll speak to counsel in regards to schedule. Okay.
0: Then, as the defense began to present its case, every day the gallery was full. Often, when the courthouse opened, there were long lines snaking outside, and people were coming from other states just to sit there and watch testimony. It became a different scene altogether.
7: We'll be right back.
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14: A quick note about today's show. This episode contains descriptions of violence and self-harm that may be disturbing. My colleague Ellen Berry takes us inside the trial of Lindsay Clancy to understand the stakes of the outcome. Ellen, what exactly is the defense's argument? What is the case that Clancy's lawyers are making here?
15: The children.
0: Sure. So from the beginning,
15: this is a woman that did not get the medical treatment that she so deserved.
0: Clancy's attorney, Kevin Reddington, has really made this into, or endeavored to make it into, a trial that looks at the quality of mental health care as it is provided to Americans.
15: The government says that this is a situation, it's not a referendum on women's having babies and having postpartum psychosis, postpartum depression, but it sure as hell is.
0: He's argued that this is a case about postpartum psychosis.
14: Which is what exactly?
0: Postpartum psychosis occurs in about 1 or 2 of every 1,000 births, so it's not common.
14: Okay.
0: It's a disorder that often occurs in women who have no history of severe mental illness, but who, in the weeks after giving birth, are seized by paranoia or hallucinations or delusions. Women with this disorder describe really terrifying thoughts about harming their children, and it is associated with an elevated risk of both infanticide and suicide. And I should say that this is a disorder that hasn't been systematically studied and isn't well understood. It's not included in the DSM, which is the manual that psychiatrists use to diagnose and treat mental health disorders, in part because psychiatrists haven't ever been sure exactly how to classify it. It can look like mania or depression, or it can look like hallucinations and delusions. It waxes and wanes, so a woman can present as normal and then experience a rapid change.
14: Mm-hmm.
0: And there's growing evidence that postpartum psychosis most often occurs in women with vulnerability to bipolar disorder, which is one of the diagnoses that Lindsay Clancy received.
14: But this is not very common, to be clear, and Reddington is saying this is one of those cases. How does he go about proving that Clancy was in the grips of that level of a crisis?
0: So largely, we heard from forensic experts who had interviewed Lindsay Clancy herself. We heard at length from Dr. Paul Zeisel, a forensic psychologist, and notably from Phil Resnick, who is a psychiatrist and really kind of a giant in the field of forensics. And those experts relayed what Clancy herself has said, which is that she, on the night of the killings, heard a voice that she could not but follow. She has said that the voice told her, "This is your last chance. Kill the children so you can kill yourself."
14: Hmm.
0: There is some support for this because we also heard from a chaplain who spoke with Lindsay after she was extubated while she was recovering from her injuries. Lindsay told her that she had heard a voice, a commanding voice, which instructed her to kill the children.
16: And the voice, according to Lindsay, told her that if she did not follow the command, neither she nor her children would be safe.
0: I mean, this testimony was clearly intended to show us that she was not in her right mind.
14: Ellen, did people in Clancy's life know about these voices before the crime actually happened?
0: She didn't tell anyone she was hearing voices, no. What we do know is that she told people in her life, her husband and her mother, that she was having intrusive, troubling thoughts of hurting her children. Now, they asked, does that mean that you're dangerous? Should we keep you away from the kids? And she said she didn't think so. But she did share that piece of information, which was an indicator of risk.
14: And if that level of risk was known to the people around her, how was she just left to still be with her kids?
0: Well, there are very specific triggers for involuntary treatment in our legal system. And several times when she went to an emergency room or called a suicide hotline, she was told that she didn't rise to the level of acuity that would have resulted in hospitalization.
14: Okay, so that's the defense. Now, can you just tell us about those crowds that are showing up outside the courthouse?
17: You all are showing up here. Can I ask your name?
18: Margaret.
17: Okay. What's your last name?
0: Well, the vast majority of people who began to show up at the trial as spectators were women, and they had had some kind of experience with postpartum disorders or postpartum psychosis.
17: So when my son was born 13 years ago,
19: I have two children, ages 11 and 15.
20: And after giving birth to my son 21 years ago, I did struggle with anxiety and depression.
21: I remember the doctor telling me I had postpartum depression, and I thought they were crazy.
19: There's not a lot of information, and they had no resources for me. No, like, support groups, no hearing.
0: A lot of them described experiences that they had had.
21: I couldn't sleep at night. I was always, like, so paranoid something was going to happen to her. I remember
22: hiding under my cellar stairs so that nobody would find me. Like, I just would sit there and cry and cry and cry. I just was scared that I was going to break her.
0: They were all, in one way or another, saying, we just haven't paid enough attention. So there is definitely an element of women who just sympathize with Lindsay, and among them, like, quite a few who talk about postpartum mental health disorders as something that they think is underexamined, undertreated, underdiagnosed. And it's become much more organized in the last week.
23: I just want to say something to all of you that are here.
0: Last Thursday, there was a crowd of maybe 300 or 400 people, women wearing pink shirts, signaling their support of Lindsay Clancy.
23: We did not come here to protest or to rally or to scream our opinions about what happened behind the walls of the Clancy home. We're here to send one message, that it should not take tragedy for people to start paying attention to mental health.
0: And that was organized by a woman from Maine online who had been watching the trial. You know, I think that probably the key element that has drawn people, you know, behind her is the idea that she wouldn't have gotten as sick if her treatment had met the moment. You know, even women who haven't had the experience of postpartum psychosis, something as severe as that, could relate to the experience of trying to get care in a system that is often disjointed and where they didn't feel that they were being heard. And if she is found not guilty by reason of insanity, people in the postpartum mental health world see it as a landmark event that might feed energy into building out systems to better protect women and their children in this situation. A few of the things that are under discussion is, you know, there is active movement within the American Psychiatric Association to expand its manual, the DSM, to include a chapter on postpartum disorders. And there is a long effort, really like a decades-long effort, to create specialized units where mothers in crisis can stay in a hospital with their babies until the danger has passed.
14: It sounds like, regardless of the verdict, all of these people have been activated and are talking about this in a way that kind of seems irreversible.
0: Yeah, I think that's right.
1: Well, Ellen, thank you so much.
0: Thank you.
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27: In New York, I'm Kristen Schwab in for Kai Rizdahl. It's Friday, August 28th, and it's great to be here with you. When some people picture Jackson Hole, Wyoming, they think beautiful mountains and wildlife. When we picture Jackson Hole, we see Kevin Warsh in a suit talking economic policy. The Fed chair gave a 30-ish minute speech this morning about AI, the job market, and inflation. And we're going to take some time now to sort it all out. Catherine Rampell is at the Bulwark and MS Now. Stacey Vanek-Smith is at Bloomberg. Hey, you two.
28: Hey, Kristen.
29: Hey.
27: I want to start with how Warsh more or less started his speech today, or how he set up his speech. Let's give it a listen.
30: You can call it an outline, you can call it a trail map, but please just don't call it forward guidance.
27: Stacey, you know, I alluded to this in the top of the show. I'm not sure I really understand the difference between these words, but I'm wondering what you would call the kind of information Warsh gave us this morning.
28: Well, I really appreciated the trail map because I feel like it's very on brand with Jackson Hole and the great outdoors. Yeah. It was forward guidance of a sort. I think maybe, I mean, the market certainly reacted that way. Interest rates rose on his speech. It certainly reacted as if it were forward guidance. It may be that he's just signaling that his style of forward guidance is going to be different, that the market's not going to get as much transparency, as much information, as much disclosure as it did under Ben Bernanke, Janet Yellen, and Jerome Powell. So it may be that he's easing us off of forward guidance, but this definitely seemed forward guidance adjacent, if not full on forward guidance.
27: Catherine, what about you? What do you think about Warsh cracking the door open this morning?
5: Well, markets certainly heard the speech as hawkish. I mean, I don't know if I would call it forward guidance or anything else, but he talked about how inflation is above target, which everybody obviously knew, but also indicated that he did not think that financial conditions were particularly restrictive right now, which implies at the very least that he thinks maybe they need to be tighter. And if you look at how markets reacted, the chance of a rate hike at their September meeting went from something like 35% yesterday to 60% today. So again, markets clearly heard this as hawkish. I don't know if Warsh intended it to be, because as Stacey pointed out, he kind of doesn't want to sound like anything, right? He doesn't want to indicate one way or another where he is heading. But markets seem to hope at the very least that this is the plan for getting inflation under control.
27: Yeah. You know, Stacey, another thing I picked up on this morning is that, you know, the word transitory is a very scary word we don't like to use anymore.
28: It is.
27: Warsh started using the phrase upside inflation risks. Is there a difference here, and does history matter?
28: I think there is a difference, and it is funny. Every Fed chair comes in with different turns of phrase that they like to use. Upside inflation risk is essentially just, you know, a chance that inflation is going to come in higher than we expect. Whereas transitory was more like, oh, don't worry, this is going away. This is not a fundamental, nothing fundamental is happening that's raising prices. This is just, you know, supply chain snags in the case of the pandemic. Today, when he mentioned upside inflation risk, he was talking about commodity prices specifically. So I took that to mean oil and Iran. So it may have been signaling, you know, there's a conflict with Iran. It's pushing up oil prices. Oil prices can push up everything. But hopefully that will be resolved soon. Although now, you know, we've got a potential trade war in the works with Canada, also a huge supplier of oil and natural gas, especially to us. So I don't know, upside inflation risk to me, it signaled to me that he was just warning, like, inflation might come in higher than we want.
27: Gotcha. Catherine, I want to talk about a piece you wrote this week on how Wall Street seems to have soured on Bessent and Warsh already. What signs of unease are you seeing, and why should we care?
5: Well, both of these men came in and were chosen because markets trusted them. There are a lot of other, shall we say, unconventional picks, peopling the Trump cabinet and throughout the administration. These two had relatively traditional CVs. They've both lectured at elite institutions. They both worked on Wall Street. They were people that markets trusted because, you know, there's a lot of money at stake. I don't need to tell our listeners that. What seems to have shifted, particularly with Bessent, is that markets, I think, based on at least bond market behavior, do not seem to trust that he necessarily knows what he is doing, or at least that he will be as effectual as he thinks he will be. The obvious case in point being his recent announced bond buyback plan, which was clearly intended to reduce long-term bond rates and instead ended up pushing them up a little bit higher because market participants seemed to see through the fact that, like, this was too puny of an action to actually make a difference in the grand scheme of things for why long-term bond yields were going up. Debt, inflation, you know, private companies issuing bonds to finance AI investments, et cetera, et cetera. So it does seem a little bit like he has less control. and likewise, if you looked at market reaction after Kevin Warsh's most recent press conference, not the Jackson Hole speech today, but it definitely, bond rates as well went up, even though he did not seem to indicate that they were about to raise rates. So it just seems like where they would like markets to be going has become a little bit unmoored from where markets are going. And I wonder if that signals a deeper distrust of economic leadership and the ability for these two men to achieve the tasks at hand, i.e. getting back to stable prices and making sure that we have smooth functioning financial markets.
27: More to come. Catherine Rampell is at The Bulwark and MS Now. Stacey Vanek Smith is at Bloomberg. Thanks again, you two, and have a good weekend.
28: Thanks, Kristen. You too.
27: Wall Street today saw a rate hike in its future. We'll have the details when we do the numbers.